0: Someone, my Bangladeshi friend, actually introduced Equality Trade Union, and that time the Equality Trade Union helped me to take my money. And then one day I go to the union office and then I say, I do some things for you. Actually, that time the guy said me, I don't need any things, but I wish you come, one day you come our rally. So at first I'm go in there and then some people, they are shouting, their migrant workers are shouting in there, and they, I remember they are make a song, and the list is saying this, even if I leave one day, I want to live like a human being.
1: Mm.
0: At that time, I think that I have no human being in Korea, so I joined the trade union, Equality Trade Union, mm-hmm. and then now I am do my best in the migrant trade union MTU.
1: Mm-hmm. So unfortunately, you had those own experiences firsthand and then decided to join the trade union. Based on your work with the migrants trade union, Mr. Sheikh Al-Mamoun, and the people you speak with, how would you describe the working conditions for migrant workers in South Korea today?
0: Actually, migrant workers have very hard working condition. Those jobs are called three jobs, dirty, difficult and dangerous. Now people also say it's 4D, it means it's, plus die. So migrant workers face more unpaid workplace and more workplace debt than Korean workers, about 2 to 3 times more. Mm-hmm. They also experience harassment and violence. They suffer both dangerous work and discrimination.
1: Mm-hmm. Before we delve further, Ms. Lee, I'd like to turn to you now. You've been covering this topic. Could you summarise the recent controversial cases of human rights abuses of foreign workers in Korea?
2: Sure. Thank you for the question. As you mentioned, there have been several shocking cases recently that really put migrant workers' conditions in the spotlight. I think one of the most serious incidents happened earlier this year in February at a plating factory in Hwaseong, Gyeonggi Province. So a factory owner in his 60s used an industrial air gun on a Thai worker's, anal area, which caused severe injuries that required surgery. And the victim is still undergoing treatment. The employer claimed that it was just a prank, and he said that he had no intention to harm the victim, but the authorities are investigating it as aggravated assault. And earlier this week, a court issued an arrest warrant against the employer, and the investigations are still ongoing. And another widely circulated case took place last year at a brick factory in Daju, South Jeolla Province. A Sri Lankan worker was bound with plastic wrap to a pallet of bricks and lifted up into the air by a forklift by a Korean colleague. And this video spread online, and it sparked public outrage. So the worker suffered significant psychological trauma, and he had to receive support from migrant support groups, and he has been relocated to another workplace. And the forklift driver, the Korean colleague, is currently standing trial on charges of labor law violations, and the prosecutors recently sought a 1-year sentence against him.
1: You've described there two incidents. Is this more of a widespread problem?
2: Yes, I think these are just two of the most visible cases, mm-hmm. but they kind of point to a broader pattern that many foreign workers in Korea continue to face not only physical abuse, but also structural vulnerabilities in the workplace.
1: Mm-hmm. I mean, it goes without saying that these cases that you've just described are absolutely shocking. I think those conditions, though, they might come as a bit of a surprise to some of our listeners, especially given South Korea's kind of global image as a cultural and economic success story. Mr. Yu, from your work with the KCTU's International Department, how do international labour organisations and activists view migrant workers' conditions in South Korea, and what kind of concerns do they raise when they hear about the cases like the ones that we've just heard?
3: Yeah, actually, South Korea is a major destination for migrant workers in Asia. And when people look at working conditions of migrant workers, they compare it with Singapore, Hong Kong, Japan, and the Middle East.
1: Mm-hmm.
3: And the employment promise system is generally viewed positively because it's based on government-to-government agreement. That means fewer labor

0: workers involved when a witch reduced one significant source of exploitation. But when international labor organizations find puzzling is that despite this system, discrimination, harassment, and exploitation of migrant workers still happen regularly. So they ask, what's the actual gap in the system and what structural problems in Korean society allow this to continue? And Korea has ratified the ILO Convention 111 on discrimination at work and the UN Convention on Elimination of Racial Discrimination. And in their supervisory mechanism, these international bodies have repeatedly recommended that Korean government should strengthen protection for migrant workers. But I must emphasize that the international labor movement, take note, is the role of trade union here.
1: Mm-hmm.
0: This is one area where Korea stands out compared to other major destination countries in Asia. When migrant workers organize themselves into union and raise their voices, it pushes the big organizations like KCTU to take more active action, and that creates real incremental change. The policy shift and public awareness also shift. It's very slow, but in Asia and Middle East, it's relatively rare to see this way of progress.
1: So what you're saying is that a lot of the change that's being called for is actually coming from the migrant workers themselves.
0: Yeah, that's right.
1: Now, beyond the shock of the individual cases, of course, there's the bigger question of why these problems keep happening. And Mr. Sheikh Al-Mamoun, from your perspective, what do you think is causing these problems?
2: So the problem came from the unfair law and system. Under the employment permit system, migrant workers cannot freely quit their job without permission from their employer, because on this, employer cannot treat workers bodily, control them easily. Similar problem exists in our migrant workers is big problem.
1: Mm-hmm.
2: That's why we say is system is like a forced labor.
1: Mm-hmm. So basically workers are at the mercy of their employers and are unable to quit. And I imagine face conditions that they have to deal with because they're stuck at those jobs. I'd like to put the same question to you, Ms. Ryu. From the perspective of organised labour, what do you see as the causes behind these recurring problems for migrant workers in Korea?
0: Yes, I'd like to add on what Sek Al-Mamoun just elaborated. Recently, the Ministry of Employment and Labour held a discussion on this through a Foreign Workforce Integration Task Force. There has been some movement toward relaxing the restriction on the right to change of workplaces.
1: Mm-hmm.
0: But the government's position is very clear. They can loosen the restriction somewhat, but they can't remove them completely. Their reason is that the objective of the EPS system is to fill labor shortage in small and medium enterprises that can't find Korean workers not to provide jobs to Korean workers, but not to provide jobs for foreigners.
1: Mm-hmm.
0: So in this situation, when migrant workers face unfair treatment, they have no leverage to protest or demand improvement. And there is another layer. Employment status and residency, the visa, are tied together. And if a worker leaves their job, they have to find a new one within a certain period. If they fail, their visa is automatically revoked. So until these vulnerable conditions for migrant workers improve, the problem will persist.
1: So there's a lot at stake for migrant workers with those visas. Quitting a job means that they have to actually leave the country as well if they cannot find new employment. Ms. Lee, that brings us to the question of accountability, reform, what the state is doing when these abuses come to light and whether their response is enough. Ms. Lee, what is the government doing to improve the working conditions for migrant workers?
3: Well, first of all, for the two cases that we've mentioned, the government has started taking a number of steps to prevent such cases, both on the investigative side and in terms of policy. So for the Hwasong Aragon case, police are carrying out joint investigation with the Labor Ministry, and they're providing the victim with psychological counseling as well as medical treatment. And more broadly, the Justice Ministry says it will launch a dedicated task force to look into, to broadly look into migrant workers' rights violations in workplaces and factories. and strengthen oversight monitoring of workplaces that are employing these foreign workers across the country. And these steps come after President Lee Jae-myung publicly criticized both the brick factory and the air gun incident. He called these kind of violence and discrimination against migrant workers as a serious crime that cannot be tolerated, and ordered a broader review of these incidents. I think this he personally has a lot of attention to these cases because he himself was a factory worker when he was young. And during a meeting with senior aides on Tuesday, the president said there needs to be fundamental measures to prevent these incidents, such as providing human rights educations on employers and stricter enforcement against violations of labor laws.
1: I mean, of course, always positive to hear that the government, it sounds like, is trying to take steps, and especially coming from the highest level, the president coming out and condemning these cases. But Ms. Ryu, what more do you think should be done to make Korea a better environment for these kinds of workers?
0: Yes, there are a few things that really need to happen. First is enforcement. Actually, there are around 60,000 workplaces under the EPS. And in 6 months, labor inspectors managed to visit maybe only 3,000 of them. So even when they find violation, most of the time they give a correction notice. That's all. No real consequences. And I believe that we need actual penalties that have dissuasive effect on the employer side. And secondly, the coverage of the Labor Standards Act is another problem. Most migrant workers are working in small workplaces, but the Act has an exemption for really small businesses with less than 5 permanent employees. So migrant workers end up with basically no legal protection. That should be changed. Thirdly, we need a comprehensive anti-discrimination law. There's nothing right now that explicitly bans discrimination based on race, nationality, migration status. So that's why migrant rights groups have demanded the legislation for a long time. And the UN has repeatedly recommended the Korean government to do so. Lastly, migrant workers also need real rights to form and join unions. One of the major obstacles for migrant workers to exercise these rights, even though the Korean Supreme Court confirmed that this should be guaranteed for all migrant workers, is short-term circulation system that make migrant workers consistently under threat. If workers can freely organize together, that's when things actually change.
1: Mm-hmm. And just for some context there for our listeners, EPS, which you just mentioned, is the employment permit system, which migrant workers, it's how they're allowed to work in South Korea. Now, Mr. Sheikh Al-Mamoun, I understand that you and other members of the Migrants Trade Union recently held a rally calling for improved working conditions. Can you tell our listeners what were your demands?
2: Actually, we have many demands, but the major demand is that now the workers there have no choice, they have no rights to change their worker place. So it's the main problem that they are not changing their worker place, our own. For that, sometimes they are the boss violence, but they not go another side. So we said that we granted our of the freedom of the change worker place, and also we said that there are many undocumented workers in here. We are like to stop the crackdown, and then they need to registration the undocumented workers. And we also say abolish the EPS, the employer permit system, and then make WPS is mean work permit system. So it's our major things, and many of them that the in Korea, the migrant workers, their housing problem is big problem. So we are every time we are say ban the poor and temporary housing, is all of them. And I think it's just 1 hour. I say my demand is okay. So for that, is our major demand is now is freeze of change.
1: Right. So of course there are many layers to this issue, but the crux for you and for the union is the fact that migrant workers are unable to change their workplace without permission from their employer. Ms. Ryu, before we wrap up, I'd like to give everyone a chance to share any final thoughts. Ms. Ryu, I'll start with you. What is the most important point you want our listeners today to take away from the discussion?
0: migrant workers come to Korea looking for better living conditions. Mm-hmm. But Korean society doesn't see them as a human being trying to build a decent life. It only cares about whether they are useful for the Korean society, whether they feel the workforce shortage. Because of that, migrant workers aren't treated as rights-bearing people. They are treated as objects to be controlled. So that's the fundamental thing that need to change.
1: Mm-hmm. And Ms. Lee, what should we be watching for next when it comes to migrant workers' rights in South Korea?
3: I think the cases that we discussed today, they're only tip of the iceberg, and they point to a deeper structural problems that still need to be addressed through policies or legislation. But more importantly, as Ms. Ryu said, there has to be really a change of mindset among the employers that these workers, these foreign workers, are part of our society. And they need to work harder. I mean, the employers need to work harder to make workplaces more inclusive and respectful for migrant workers.
1: Mm-hmm. Well, as Korea marks Labor Day today, our conversation reminds us that the people helping sustain key parts of the economy also need stronger protection, safer workplaces and equal dignity on the job. And it also reminds us of the relationships already being built in communities across South Korea, where migrant workers are not only colleagues, but also neighbours and friends. That was Korea Times reporter Lee Ho-jin. Thank you so much for joining us, Ms. Lee.
3: Thank you.
1: Sheikh Al-Mamoon of the Migrants Trade Union, thank you for joining us, Mr. Al-Mamoon.
2: Thank you.
1: And Rumi Gyeong of the KCTU, thank you for your insights, Ms.
0: Thank you so much.

0: The Goyang Sano Skygunners have made it to the Korean Basketball League Championship Finals for the very first time. The team has not only made history, but they've done it the hard way. After finishing the regular season in fifth place, Goyang earned their first ever playoff berth and then caught fire, going undefeated so far in the postseason. Now, the question is whether they can keep that remarkable run going and turn a breakthrough season into a championship. Today, in Place of Korea Trending, we're joined by one of the players at the heart of that rise, American center Nathan Knight, whose performances have helped power Goyang's historic playoff push. Mr. Knight joins us now on the line. Welcome to Korea 24. It's great to have you with us.
1: Oh, it's great to be here. Thanks for having me.
0: Now, before we get into the big moments, the comeback, and of course, the finals ahead, we have to start with the obvious. This is a huge achievement. So I have to start with congratulations. Goyang are heading to the championship finals for the first time. Mr. Knight, has that just, you know, sunk in yet? How are you feeling right now?
1: No, it hasn't sunken in just yet. I think it will. It will become a reality once game one starts. I'm extremely grateful, extremely happy to be here, extremely proud of, you know, the entire organization, my coaching staff and my teammates. So, yeah, I'm just glad we're able to make it this far.
0: Obviously, a huge personal achievement and a huge achievement for your team. I'd say one of the, you know, the biggest moments in that run came when Goyang knocked out the defending champions. You clinched that spot in the finals by beating the Changwon LG Sakers on Monday. What was the atmosphere like in the locker room after that game? And what do you remember most from those first few minutes with your teammates and your coaches?
1: Yeah, I mean, It was hard to not, you know, be excited. It was hard not to be happy, accomplishing what we were able to accomplish. LG is a very good organization, and they have a very well-run system with a lot of great players. So being able to win the way we did, it made everybody feel really good. And we were all very, very excited to, you know, be in the position that we're in. But the coaching staff, the leaders on the team, wanted to remind everybody that the most important thing was to stay present. And yes, we made it to the finals, but that's exactly what it is. We just made it. We haven't won it yet. So the biggest thing was to, you know, just stay the course and, you know, enjoy the feeling, and then be prepared to work to get ready for the finals.
0: I think for our listeners, maybe who are not so familiar with the Korean Basketball League, what makes this run even more remarkable is Goyang's season, it didn't always look like it was heading towards the finals. There are 10 teams in the KBL, and at one point during the regular season, you know, Goyang were all the way down in ninth place, but the team climbed all the way back up, finished fifth, and of course has now reached the championship finals. What factors do you think made it possible for Goyang to secure this coveted spot and climb all the way back up the table?
1: I think the biggest thing for us was just, you know, just trying to stay even keel. This is a 54-game season, and, you know, inside of that, each game is 40 minutes. And this sport, it's very imperfect. There's a lot of moving pieces. There's a lot of things that us as players can't control. And that was, you know, the biggest message that was given to us by the coaching staff. And the biggest thing that I tried to relay to my teammates as well is that it's not going to be perfect all the time. You want it to be. You train for it to be. But the biggest thing is, you know, just not letting the uncontrollables get in the way of what the ultimate goal is. And, you know, we were able to turn it around, you know, once we really grasped that concept. And we were able to, you know, remain a cohesive unit through all the turmoil that we went through this entire season.
0: Before that turnaround, and when Goyang was struggling and in the lower tier of the standings, did you have confidence that the team, you know, could climb it back up the table and make it to the playoffs?
1: You know, 1,000%. I have a lot of faith in who my teammates are, on and off the court. We have a lot of hard workers. We have a lot of dangerous players on this team. Obviously, Bronco is a sensational player. He's the MVP of the league for a reason. Kevin's really come into himself as a basketball player on both sides of the floor. And the list goes on. Kang Ji-hoon's an exceptional player. Diaz has been an integral piece for us in the playoffs. And the list goes on. We have Kiki and Terminator being the head of the snakes on defense for us. And it's turned into you know, us just figuring it out and us, you know, coming out being the team that plays the hardest on a night-to-night basis.
0: Well, that turnaround also happened in your very first season playing here in Korea. So I'm very curious how the league itself has looked from your perspective. You made your KBL debut this year, and before coming to Korea, you played in the United States. You also played in China. What was your impression of the KBL before coming to Korea? And has it changed after playing a season in the league?
1: Yeah, it definitely has changed. You know, I have a few friends that played and are currently playing in the league right now. And, you know, from what I've heard, it is a extremely competitive league. And it's a different brand of basketball, if that makes sense. But, you know, as the longer I've been here, the more I've played here, it's basketball in one of its purest forms. It's really who's going to be the more cohesive team. It's really a 5-on-5 game here versus some other leagues. It's really just the team with the more talented players is going to win. But in this league, any team can be any team on any given night. It's just really all about who's playing better as a team than it is who's playing better as individual players.
0: Well, of course, adjusting to a new league also means adjusting to a new country, new teammates, a different basketball culture. How did you find adapting to Korean basketball? Did you have any difficulties?
1: Yeah, I definitely did. In the earlier parts of the season, I definitely struggled trying to find my fit and where I can have the most impact on the court. And I'm in a very emotional player, so I struggled with, the way things were going for me in the beginning of the season. I struggled with, you know, the officiating, and I've tried to be better with that stuff.
0: And what about Korean culture and Korean fans? Have you noticed any differences there?
1: Oh, they're extremely passionate fans here, extremely positive fans too. And I can only speak for the fans that, you know, we have here in Sono, but they've stuck with us this entire season. All 60 games that we played so far, they never stopped showing up for us, even when things weren't going our way. Extremely passionate fans. And yeah, the culture, I have had no problem adjusting. I love everything about Korea, the people, the food especially. I love the Korean food here, so it's been an easy time adjusting.
0: Glad to hear you're enjoying it. And of course, such an exciting time for the fans. Well, now the focus, of course, shifts from celebrating, although brief, that semifinal win to, of course, preparing for the biggest stage of the season. What is your mindset going into the championship finals, which are set to begin on May 5th?
1: Just continue what we've been doing. Like every game we've played so far hasn't been perfect, but it's been hard fought, and we've been able to, you know, come out unscathed. Going 6-0 in the first two rounds was, you know, the best thing that could have happened for us. We've been able to, you know, get some rest, you know, get our bearings back together. And yeah, the biggest thing is just, you know, going there swinging. Regardless of the team we play, they're all extremely good basketball players, extremely well-run organizations. So the biggest thing is to remember that and understand that going into the finals, and, you know, not be too high on ourselves. Obviously have confidence in yourself, but, you know, keep your head down and stay connected and stay together as a team.
0: Right. No need to fix it if it's not broken. Clearly Goyang's doing something right to get this far. Finally, Mr. Knight, a word for the fans who've been with the team through this historic season. What would you like to say to Goyang fans, and what can they look forward to in the championship finals?
1: Yeah, the biggest thing I can say to our fans is thank you. They've shown up for us every game that we've played. They really have been the sixth man for us, bringing that passion and excitement. It's made it real easy for us to want to come out and play good basketball for them, not only for ourselves. And they can look forward to, you know, a good brand of basketball, a holistic brand of basketball. Like I said earlier, we have, you know, we have a ton of pieces that can, you know, be extremely dangerous on any given night. So they should just look forward to that. Look forward to an exciting brand of basketball.
0: Certainly lots to look forward to. Goyang's first playoff season has already been remarkable, and fans, as well as us, will be watching closely to see whether the team can carry that momentum all the way to the title. Nathan Knight, thank you so much for joining us today on Korea 24. Congratulations again on your team's historic run to the championship finals, and we wish you and Goyang the very best in the finals.
1: Well, I appreciate it. Thank you so much.

0: It's time now for Movie Spotlight, your weekly ticket to the world of film, from the hottest blockbusters to hidden indie gems and everything in between. And this week, our critics Darcy Paquette and Jason Betrovays are doing something a little bit different. Darcy and Jason are in Udine, Italy, for the Udine Far East Film Festival that takes place between April 24th and May 2nd and screens films from across Asia. Hi, Darcy.
1: Hi, Alana.
0: Hi, Jason.
2: Hi, Alana.
0: Now, Darcy, you've been working for this film festival for many years. Can you start off by giving us a bit of information about its history?
1: Sure. The city of Udine is a small city in Italy, but they've long had a quite active film society. And back in 1988, they held this big retrospective on Hong Kong cinema. And the response was so electric that they decided, like, we have to do this every year. And so at that point, they started this Far East Film Festival. In the early years, they were focused mostly on Japan, Hong Kong, Korea. And in recent years, they've, you know, spread out a bit further. So it encompasses all of East Asia and Southeast Asia as well.
0: And Jason, you're there for the first time. What's it like for you?
2: Oh, it's amazing, Alana. It's, I mean, you kind of get the best of both worlds here. You get great films, and you also have some great food and wine. So, you're working, but it feels like you're on a holiday. The atmosphere is terrific. I love the audiences here. You know, they're really passionate. They're asking lots of questions, both young and old, you know, different demographics. You know, it's a really vibrant cinematic culture, and I think it's the perfect place for it. So, you know, it's just great to come here, even though, you know, I'm unfamiliar with a lot of the different aspects of the festival, because, you know, this is the first time I've been here on the ground, so to speak. But, you know, it's a great place for discovering a new culture of, you know, viewing cinema. And I'm having a great time.
0: It sounds fantastic. I wonder, can we convince our producers to do a Korea 24 episode live from the festival next year?
2: Yes, come.
0: Well, let's get back to the films, of course, for now for a second. Jason, the festival invites Korean films every year. What films are screening there this year?
2: Yeah, really fabulous, interesting selection. And thank you, Darcy. You know, he's an invaluable member of the team there and in kind of selecting these titles. So we've got a range of different films. I mean, where do I start? You got some independent films. So that includes Yoongun's The World of Love. I put down The World of Us, but it's actually The World of Love. You know, this is the latest film from her. You know, her titles, you know, focusing on children. And then you've got a movie by Chung Ji-young, one of the veterans of Korean cinema. You know, we've talked about these films on the show. His new film, My Name, that screened at Berlin Film Festival earlier on this year. We've got the melodrama, which I'm actually going to see again shortly here on the big screen, Kim Dae-young's Once We Were There. So, yeah, it was, you know, that's an interesting film. We've also got Kim Tae-young's Number One, Jang Ha-jun's The King's Warden, which was a very successful film in Korea, amassing over 60 million admissions. I think it's in terms of the number of people watching the film, it's the second most viewed film ever in the Korean film industry. We have the documentary, The Seoul Guardians, directed by Kim Jong-un, Kim Shin-ran, and Cho Ji-young. We've got Kim Dong's Mr. Kim Goes to the Cinema, so that's another documentary. And then we've got Kim Tae-young's Number One, and also we've got two older films as well. So Park Kwan-soo's Chil-soo and Man-soo from 1988, and Park Chul-soo's Push Push from the 1990s.
0: Now, Darcy, as we've just touched on, you've actually had a hand in the selection of all these films. As a consultant for the Korean programme, what do you and the festival look for when you're selecting these titles? Is there anything that, you know, makes the audience at Udine unique?
1: The interesting thing about film festivals is that each festival has its own particular kind of audience. And if we look at the Busan Film Festival, for example, you have cinephiles and people who follow cinema really closely come from all over Korea down to Busan. And this is a festival that's really kind of rooted in its local city. So it's a quiet city. So every year this festival takes place, and there's so much to see and so much to do. So a big part of the audience are just ordinary people who live in the city. And at the same time, if you're somebody who follows Asian cinema and you live in Europe, this is one of the best places to get to see new Asian films, to listen to panels, and they have a lot of guests that fly over from Asia. So people travel from other parts of Europe to come to this festival. And then they also have kind of an industry section where you get producers and distributors coming in to do their own thing as well. So it's very dynamic, but the audience, they really get into these films, and seeing the response of the audience has been quite exciting. And since I've worked here for a while, I do kind of get a sense of which films are going to work at this film festival.
0: Well, speaking of audience responses, Jason, I want to ask you your experience as a member of the audience watching some of these films in Udine this year. What have been some of your highlights?
2: Yeah, there've been so many highlights, Alana, just having a terrific time here. But yeah, Chilsu and Mansu, like I've talked about this film so many times in my classes. It's such an important seminal film from the 1980s. But I've never seen it on the big screen, so there was an opportunity here to watch the film in a cinema, and Darcy did a wonderful introduction. And so that was really special watching that film with an audience. That's something I've never done before. That's truly special. And then and the reaction as well to The World of Love, and because of The World of Love, Kim Gyun's sorry, Yoon Ga-eun, sorry, Yoon Ga-eun's first. I mean, this is the first film that I saw at the festival. And yeah, no, it was truly amazing, like just seeing the audience stand up and clap. It has this kind of Cannes like standing ovation culture, where the audience kind of give a big round of applause at the end of the film. And the film is so strong, and so I mean, it just really does pull you in, and it's just such an impressive piece of filmmaking, and tackling some very serious issues. And I think that film really did resonate, and you can just feel that in that just wonderful cinema that they have here. And then I also watched the Seoul Guardians, and similarly, that's a film that's I mean, it's a documentary. It's looking at explore well, it focuses on the night when Yoon Suk-yeol instigated martial law. So that was in December 2024. And there were journalists on the ground, as we all know, filming it. And so this embassy put together this documentary, and it's just riveting. And you realize, on that night, that it so easily could have, it could have been a very different story. And watching Chilsu Mansu, which was a film from the 1980s, this hugely significant moment in Korea's political and political history, and also the movie My Name. Sadly, I didn't see that film here in Udine. I watched it in Seoul, and I talked about it on the show. But I could see this kind of just, I mean, this theme of like history and the past and influencing the present. And the My Name deals with the Jeju, massacre from the 1940s and 1950s, and there also references to the 1980s, and watching, Chilsu Mansu, and then also seeing what unfolded on that night, in such a visceral way. So for me, just watching the films here has been really special.
0: Right, we often talk about watching films on the big screen versus, you know, at home on TV through streaming services. So I can imagine why seeing a movie like Chilton Mansu was so special on the big screen. Darcy, you've been busy not only helping select the Korean movies for this festival, but also moderating discussions and panels, along with joining the Korean talent to these screenings. And you've also just mentioned, you know, that you've been involved in this festival for many years. Is there anything in particular that has made this year special?
1: I mean, I always enjoy moderating these panels because you can hear in depth about, you know, filmmakers' thoughts, you know, behind the films that they made, and also their response to the screenings that we have here. I mean, this year was somewhat unusual because there's also another program called Coca on Screen, which is sponsored by the Korea Cultural Contents Agency. And they've arranged for some special additional screenings of some documentaries and some series as well, including the series Phantom Lawyer. So, you know, the star of that series, Yoo Hyun-suk, is here in Udine. And, you know, a huge crowd showed up. He's clearly very popular here in Italy as well. And, you know, being able to moderate that panel and then to kind of soak in some of the energy of his fandom, that was quite exciting.
0: Unfortunately, that's where we have to wrap up this week's Movie Spotlight. Big thanks to our movie critics joining us all the way from Udine in Italy. Thanks so much, Jason.
3: Oh, thank you for having me.
0: And thank
3: Appreciate
0: you,
1: Darcy. Oh, my pleasure.
0: And that's a wrap for today's edition of Korea 24. But we'll be back next week with more of the stories shaping life here in Korea and beyond. Korea 24 is produced by Daria Kim, Yoon So-hyang and Kim Bum-soo. I've been your host, Alana Hill. Thank you for joining us. And until next time, take care and goodbye.
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5: From Feature Story News in the UK, I'm John Bieber. The UK's terror threat level has been raised to severe following the stabbings of two Jewish men in North London on Wednesday. A 45-year-old man has been charged with attempted murder. There are warnings that many small hospitality businesses in India face an uncertain future as commercial cooking prices have risen by roughly 30%. And Apple has accused India's competition regulator of overstepping its authority by demanding financial records.
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7: Since 2016, Nigeria has embarked on a program to bring back defectors from Boko Haram into society. Named Operation Safe Corridor, it essentially provides jihadist recruits with a voluntary exit route as part of Nigeria's broader counter-terrorism efforts. Recently, hundreds of ex-Boko Haram members graduated under this program. But the reaction from ordinary Nigerians to this apparent success was mixed.
8: We have to nip this issue from the bud, because giving amnesty or de-radicalization will not solve the issue. They are coming back to the society to mingle with the people. And then there are other youths that may go into such activities, and then you have to give them another amnesty.
9: I think government can reintegrate them into the society if they are properly reformed, properly rehabilitated, properly repented.
7: What really is this operation about, and can it help Nigeria tackle its terrorism problem? This is Africa Link, the podcast that connects you to the stories that matter across Africa. And I am Ajua Tinkrama Domina, your host for today.
6: Africa Link, every weekday here on DW.
7: Operation Safe Corridor, started by the Nigerian government in 2016, targets low-level jihadist recruits who perform fighting roles for Boko Haram. According to the International Crisis Group, the program began after the Nigerian state realized it could not defeat the Boko Haram insurgency, which it had been fighting since 2009 by military means alone. As of 2025, Operation Safe Corridor had led to the integration of over 2,000 individuals back into society. According to the government, the focus is on disarmament, de-radicalization, rehabilitation, and reintegration. However, despite former terrorists going through these processes before final integration, the program still faces resistance from members of the public and among politicians. Some have accused it of being too lenient on perpetrators and not fair towards the victims of extremist violence. So, how can Nigeria reintegrate former terror group members without alienating ordinary citizens? To help us with this discussion, we've been joined by Barrister Ahmed Abubakar from Nigeria, as well as DW's Ben Adam Sherman reporting to us from Abuja. Welcome, gentlemen.
10: Thank you for having me.
7: Ben, I would like to find out how this program started in the first place, this Operation Safe Corridor. How are we talking about the integration of people, ex-Boko Haram members or ex-terrorists into the society?
10: It actually started when the military haven't gone into the war and many of these terrorists decided to surrender. Some were overcome and they were encamped. But the issue was, what should they do with these people? Because they also have some kind of human rights. So the military and the government therefore felt that there has to be a kind of a program that will de-radicalize them, a kind of a program that will give them some jobs to ensure that they are self-sustaining. And that is why, according to the level of their education, some go into carpentry, some other jobs that will just make them be integrated into society. And the idea is that if you want to imprison all of them and for life, some of the prisons do not really cannot have or house that number of people so arrested and are said to be repentant, so to speak.
7: Where exactly are these people going back to? And how many people really have been integrated so far under this program?
10: The program has been going on for at least 2 years now. They have training camps in Gombe State, the northeastern part of the country. They have some in Plateau, central part of Nigeria. They also have in Kainji, and Kainji too is in central part of Nigeria. So we're talking about people not less than 2,000 now and more that have been trained. Majority of them tend to come from the northeast, in particular Borno State. Incidentally, some of the settlements there have been overrun. You don't see life there. So if they get trained, the idea is that as a federation, yes, they can move and settle anywhere in the country, in as much as they have shown genuine kind of repentance. They can choose to go to where they actually were given birth or where they were before, so that they can also have this thing you call integration, because you also have religious leaders, you have psychologists who are controlling or teaching them to forget about the past and ensure that, in fact, they are shown even dangers of killing, and some are repenting. Therefore, they feel that once they have accepted all of this, they should go back to society. And when you say society, some can come to Abuja, some can remain in Maiduguri, some can go to Lagos, because it is a federation. And in law, once someone is forgiven, it's taken that, yes, he's now a clean person.
7: I would like to understand, is there a particular criteria for selecting which terrorist is integrated into the society? Do they just have to say that they have regretted their actions and so they want to repent?
10: Yes, you see, there are criteria involved. For example, Boko Haram or terrorists will just overrun a village and force people to join them in fighting. And once such people have been identified that they were forced into fighting, of course, they get this kind of amnesty. There are some at the point the military would carry out their own attacks do I call reprisal, or they go on an expedition, and those who just throw down the guns and raise their hands and simply surrender, of course, they say, look, they've been looking for a way to go to normal life. Some also are so worried over the incessant and continuous killings that psychologically the thing is affecting them. They want to join mainstream life. So these are conditions. Once these people have been identified, of course, they are given this kind of amnesty. But there are some people who are really, really hardened, because at the point, some that were given this amnesty, you could see that they still went back to their old conducts, and again, they got arrested. Such people are the ones being tried. In fact, I'm seated very close to a high court here in Abuja, where many of them have always been tried. Even last week, trials continue in this very court. I can see them, the court, through the window here.
11: Thank you, Ben. So now that we have the basics, Abubakar, let me come to you. Legally, is there anything wrong with the government deciding to bring back people who are deemed, you know, to be terrorists back into the society that they may have terrorized?
12: Absolutely. It's a universal concept. Once there is a crime, there should be a sanction for it. Because the crime in this context, we are talking about crime against the state, crimes against individuals. Some of these terrorists, they've maimed people, they've raped women, they've looted, and they've committed assaults and so many types of crimes. It's a different ballgame if something of sorts, kind of a truth and reconciliation committee, is carried on, where people will now admit to the level of their involvement. There's no clear-cut provisions in our law that empowers the state in this context. For you to be pardoned, it means there must have been conviction. You have been convicted of a crime. What we are dealing with is just a situation before admission, before proving the guilt of these so-called terrorists have been proven. The level of what they have done have been confirmed. That has not been done, and now we are going ahead to reabsorb them into the civil society. I think it's a dangerous precedent. The society have a duty to be in the know. So we want to know on what basis, what is the criteria, apart from whatever they must have put forward, what is the level of their involvement? Forgiveness, even in our religious parlance, there's need for restitution. You have to admit the crime. Those that have been affected negatively by the activities of these terrorists, they need restitution. So why is the government rehabilitating the culprit, whereas some of the victims are still staying in IDP camps? Some of the victims have lost their home, and they are not getting any form of justice.
11: Just on the point about people not necessarily happy, you know, with this decision, I have seen comments by Amnesty International. I mean, the country director in Nigeria, Isa Sanusi, who says that while international law permits the reintegration of people who surrender, the government has not been very transparent about who these people are, what their level of crime is, where they are even going to. Do you think that this is important in this conversation we are having?
12: Absolutely. If you are giving them pardon, if you are reabsorbing them, if you are de-radicalizing them, it should be for a purpose. And for me, I believe the purpose should be that with the expertise they've gathered, with their experience, with the level of their commitment they use in fighting the government, they should be at the forefront this time around in defending the same society. These are battle-tested veterans in this contest that can fight Boko Haram with both intelligence, with both physical activity. So they should not just be reintegrated into the society. What we expect the government is the level of transparency. There should be conditionality to accepting surrender, because technically speaking, it's not a war situation that we are in the real context, where you cannot have prisoners exchange, where you cannot have what we are dealing with terrorism and terrorists.
11: Let me bring in Ben. Ben, you can help us with the reactions that people have had since this latest recruitment or this latest reintegration was announced.
10: Some feel that the hard posture by government, kinetic and non-kinetic approach to this. Kinetic implies that you have to win this war using every military might. But the non-kinetic implies at the point, yes, you sit down and talk to them as it is done in this operation Safe Corridor. Some are worried, just like you can hear from Barrister Abubakar. Some people are feeling that, look, there has to be justice. Justice for society, justice for victim, justice for the criminal. Because if you have this tripartite approach, then people will feel, okay, last year, 2025 or so, a victim of this kind of terrorism came out from a mosque or was inside the mosque and just saw one of such fellows that dealt with him, kidnapped him, and they were dealt with in the bushes. In the end, when he had to escape, he was in the mosque when he saw this man. I said, how? You were the one in the bushes. He said, yes, there is time for repentance. And he has repented. Government has forgiven him. Society has forgiven him. And that is why he's also in the mosque, living, praying normally with every other person. So this kind of a person, I mean, the victim felt he was still, kind of terrorized. Haven't seen such a person moving freely. And that is why the Nigerian Bar Association and many other people are saying that there has to be a second look at this. Those who are actually killed should also face the law. The law is there when you have the criminal act to take care of that or the penal code. Apart from that, you have the anti-terrorism act. They all spell out what should be done to someone who is anti-human, anti-state, and all that stuff. Opinions are divided. You also meet some women, truly, they'll tell you, oh, these are people who are misguided, and therefore, if given the opportunity and thought the proper thing, they could turn out to be good people in society. Killing, and an eye for an eye would not take Nigeria to anywhere. But you also have some of the military people who insist, look, these were people who are just killing. We should just be given the power to finish them, as they will say. But the Amnesty International human rights bodies will say, no, you can only do that when there is a trial. And you could also see that the judgments here, even in the court, they give them some life imprisonment, some for some years, and some are set free based on the circumstances in which they found themselves inside these terrorist network or activities.
13: Since this program started, have we seen any visible successes?
10: You see, there's this thing you call stigma. Sometimes it's not as if because they are still in prison, they must wear uniform, written Nigeria Correctional Service or Nigerian Prison Service. That would still be a stigma. Now, these are people who already are buying the kind of clothes we are wearing based on their financial capabilities. And some are already doing their carpentry work. If you saw like us, their settees or seats they are making or even beds you buy. At the point, when you go to the market, one does not need to ask, where are you from? Are you an ex-convict and all that stuff? It's not civil service job where you have to bring out all of these details to ensure that they check whether you've been profiled or whether you've done some wrong somewhere. Ordinarily, when you release them to society, Nigeria is a milling point where people move like swarms of bees. You hardly can detect who is this and who is that, except someone who is carrying some arms. There were some that were caught in armed robbery. Some were also selling these wheats, which means there was no proper repentance and therefore no proper rehabilitation.
13: Right. Ahmed, you have a suggestion. You have a different opinion on how this should be approached. Tell us about it.
12: The approach is that for the magnitude of what we are dealing with, terrorism, which is a global crime, we believe that the safe corridor and the de-radicalization process should be in phases. It should not be released immediately, directly into the society. they are not being convicted for committing terrorism acts. Rather, they are undergoing rehabilitation. So this rehabilitation should come with consequences. For me, I believe they should be kept in a safe camp where they will be engaged in trading activity, in labor activity, in physical activity that is income generating. Nigeria have very vast land. They could have like a camp where they will engage in skills, farming, various agricultural activity. They should be confined within that camp for a year or two. Then the necessary education, training, the necessary de-radicalization whereby psychologists, imams, pastors, clergy, they all come in to now look at their mental state, their physical state. Within that period, they should equally be engaged in physical activity. Some of them are battle-tested. At least even for a year, they should be taken to the battlefront. So they will now know genuinely if they have repented. There should be a special kind of military squad that is mainly consist of repentant terrorists and Boko Haram, and they should be assigned to a particular war zone, having received all the training that will make them better people. Then they should now be tested so that they will know if their loyalty is for the state. But as it is as today, where I strongly believe that some of them are still informants to Boko Haram.
13: You have evidence to that. If not, then I would kindly plead that you withdraw that. Let's stick to the facts that we have. Has there been a case when somebody who has been reintegrated into the society has been found guilty of being an informant to the same organization he used to belong to?
12: The context I'm giving you, if you look at, let's look at the last terrorist activities in Maiduguri, for example, where you have suicide bombers who are you. We are not using the parameter of facts that can be proven, but the readily available suspect. As I said, we believe that the whole process should be very transparent, should be in stages. There should be stage one, maybe admission of guilt. Stage two should be like the relevant training, the relevant decamping, so they can be able to give account of their activity. We don't have problem if they are integrated, if they are released to society. But at every point in time, just like the way you have in advanced crime, somebody can be released on probation. But his activities, his movement, you could have something like maybe ankle chain. They should be monitored. That's what we are saying. We believe that more effective monitoring and detailed activities of what they have been doing after their release. And I assure you, they don't have the data.
13: Very well. Thank you so much for speaking to us. Ben, you have the final words. Do you think that conscientizing members of the society about this Operation Safe Corridor will go a long way to help in their one acceptance and the proper reintegration of these people into the society?
10: Yes, I think that what is needed is awareness. If government or the military

0: By the time they are set free, they've finished their prison terms, there's always this segregation. People want to, look, I can't associate myself with a criminal or an ex-convict. Government ought to be doing some awareness on the side of the people, try to accept them. And that is why the Chief of Defense Staff, talking of General Oloyede, he is saying that, look, these are prodigal sons, the way you put it. Then we got some backlashing from Nigerians. These are people who destroyed Nigeria, destroyed life. Okay, at the military hierarchy, you're now calling them prodigal sons. In other words, they've repented. The chief, the National Security Advisor, Nuhu Ribadu, is also saying, look, these are Nigerians, these are our brothers and sisters, and if they miss their way and they are now tracing their roots back home, we should accept them. It's not easy for the Nigerians, but all the same, some people are saying, forgive and move forward.
1: Let's hit the streets of Abuja now and listen to what some Nigerians have to say about Operation Safe Corridor and its contribution to the fight against terrorism in Nigeria. Retired civil servant Joe Bankole tries to see the government's big picture efforts.
2: Well, generally, Nigerians feel that terrorists, no matter what new state of mind they claim to have, should not be pardoned or given any amnesty. But that is not usually the case. Generally, the government debriefs anyone in that kind of situation. They try to ask them what brought them into it and how they got there. And most of the time, they find out that, you know, some of them were forced into the camp of these terrorists. When the government finds out the truth about their commitment to the terrorist acts, they are able to profile each one of them and see whether they deserve to be punished by the law or to be pardoned. It's not as if the government wants to just give them pardon for the fun of it. No, something is done first by investigating each one of them. And once they are found out to be real terrorists, they are given the maximum penalty of the law. But if they are found to have been innocently brought into it, then the government does what is necessary for every citizen. But a lot of people are misconstruing this. And so I will advise the government to do a lot of public enlightenment to let them know why certain decisions are taken.
1: Meanwhile, Hawa Ajeje worries the program is not addressing core problems.
3: It's going to be a vicious cycle. We'll be recycling the same individuals. So the best thing to do is to go to the root of the issue. We kept hearing our leaders talking about the sponsors, that they are none, both national and international. So we have to go back to that root and nip this issue from the bud. If not, we are going to be recycling the same people in and out the society.
1: And finally, a student, Raphael Ubaji, expresses optimism for young former fighters.
4: If they have chosen the path of peace and the path of repentance, why not give them the benefit of the doubt? Because one of the constant things about human behavior is that human behavior is not constant. Therefore, every human being can change. And if given the opportunity to do so, I think the people can become better members of the society than they were before.
1: How do you think Nigeria should tackle this insurgent problem? 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And don't forget to subscribe to our DW Africa YouTube channel so you never miss an episode. This show was co-produced and edited by Kai Nebe, and I am Ajua Tinkrama Domina. Bye for now.
5: DW News. South African workers have marked International Workers' Day with protests of inflation and rising cost of living. Their demands come at a time when the country is also grappling with renewed xenophobic violence, raising fresh questions about whether unemployment and economic hardship are fueling hostility towards migrants. While some argue that the attacks are rooted in competition for jobs and limited resources, others disagree. So how strong is the link between economic pressure and xenophobia? DW

0: correspondent Tuso Kumalo spoke to workers on the ground.
1: The workers I spoke to were clear about their demands: peace, higher wages, and better working conditions. Many say they are struggling with rising energy costs and declining purchasing power, pressures they partly blame on global disruptions, including ongoing wars. Others argue that the government is not doing enough to strengthen the economy or ease the burden on households already stretched thin. But do economic hardships and competition for jobs and resources explain the recent xenophobic attacks? Studies and expert reports largely reject that argument. Many analysts say xenophobia is not driven by migrants taking jobs, but rather by scapegoating and political opportunism. I spoke to several workers celebrating Labor Day, and here is what they had to say.
2: In this new era, so-called democracy, but when it comes to working class, the life is, you are seeing poverty, inequality is growing because the government is not creating jobs or decent jobs for people to be able to live.
3: But the argument that, migrants explain the unemployment, I don't understand it. Because you either argue that there are too many people in the country, and that doesn't make sense why in China, with a population that is probably, 20 times the size of South Africa, is growing, it has ended poverty of about 800 million people.
1: There you have it. Opinions abound on this controversial issue and tensions continue to surface. In KwaZulu-Natal, some foreign nationals were recently confronted and asked to prove their legal status before being told to leave and fix their countries. South African authorities have since vowed to crack down on anyone involved in xenophobic attacks against foreign nationals.
0: More than 46 million Ethiopians are expected to take part in general elections scheduled for June 1st. Prime Minister Abiy Ahmed is tipped to win the post despite ongoing armed conflicts and economic impact of the Middle East war. A total of 23 parties are registered to contest the upcoming vote, but most are closely aligned with the ruling party. The National Election Authority says voting will not take place in Tigray, where around 1 million people remain displaced by the conflict. The dominant regional party, the Tigray People's Liberation Front, remains at odds with the central government. And finally, to football, the Bundesliga is approaching its penultimate round with just two match days remaining. Bayern Munich have already secured the title, while Borussia Dortmund are locked into the second place. The real drama now lies in the race for remaining Champions League spots. RB Leipzig, FVB Stuttgart, Hoffenheim and Bayer Leverkusen are all battling for the final two top four places. Leipzig will secure Champions League qualification this week with a win away at Leverkusen. And that's all we had for today. For more real-time news updates, log on to our website dw.com/Africa and also follow us on our social media platforms on the name DW Africa. My name is George Okachi.
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0: We had two customers meet randomly. They weren't necessarily trying to be there at the same time. They just always were. And then they started just like realizing that they were both coming on Tuesdays. I remember one day they came up and they were like, "So I just want to let you know that we're dating and we met here folding our laundry." And, you know, that was just really sweet to hear that, just, you know, happenstance that they were both just folding their laundry on a Tuesday. They're still together to this day.
1: Morgan Gary is the owner of Spin Laundry Lounge in Portland, Oregon, in the US. In the 10 years since she first opened her laundromat, she's gotten to know some of her customers pretty well. There are regulars and locals who come in with their pets, and even people who have their own washing machines at home.
0: So it definitely brings together a lot of people. It's one of those places where you feel good about like going by yourself and doing your laundry and then meeting people. It's a little different than, you know, going to a bar or to any other social kind of setting. You just never know who's coming in and what they're doing.
1: Or indeed, what they're washing.
0: We've washed parachutes that are like 60 feet long. I'm not sure how, they fit in the machine. We've had like the Cirque du Soleil cast come through and wash all of their costumes and just kind of fun things like that, where the laundromat is covered in glitter and feathers and, you know, you name it.
1: It's bright inside. There are plants in colourful pots and light reflecting off a row of big, shiny machines. People come here to wash their clothes and all kinds of other things. But for Morgan, this is also a place where the community can gather. That was part of her vision from the beginning.
0: We tried to make it not feel like a laundromat. It's in an old metal fabrication shop, so it's got 30-foot ceilings and big windows and just kind of open space, and we wanted you to feel like you were more so like in a restaurant or like shopping, like just not just doing laundry, you know. We wanted you to feel just excited to be there.
1: The plan came out of her experience as a college student when she didn't have access to a washing machine or dryer, driving around town looking for where to wash her clothes. And, well, the laundromat scene back then wasn't exactly lively.
0: We had tried all the different laundromats in the city, and this was kind of before Wi-Fi was everywhere, so we'd bring our textbooks and study and watch our clothes, and we just felt like there needed to be a place where we could, like, gather and be more community-focused and just more fun, honestly. That was kind of the vibe we were going for. And it was kind of always a thought of like, oh, it'd be really cool if we could like grab lunch and do our laundry.
1: Years later, when she did a master's degree in sustainable business, it was an idea she couldn't let go of. Her final project ended up being a plan for a fictional laundromat, a place she called Spin Laundry Lounge.
0: So I kind of went back to those college days of, oh, I really wish there was another opportunity for the laundry to be kind of a fun community space.
1: Today, in her very much non-fictional laundromat, which she opened in 2014, there are regular events, art exhibitions, trivia nights, birthday parties, even arcade games and pinball machines, so you can play while you wait for your washing.
0: We've done comedy shows, DJ sets. We did a cocktail workshop. We have a projector, so we'll have movie nights and just different events going on. Sometimes Sunday cartoons for the kids or, you know, the football game on. I don't know. I think it's really an exciting thing to kind of gather at a laundromat because it's something that brings everybody together. Everyone has to wash their clothes.
1: That's right. Everyone has to wash their clothes. If you live alone, maybe you put on a load every week or two. Or if you have a family with toddlers, there might be a cycle spinning every other day. Often it's a mundane task we learn to do growing up from our own families. We do our laundry on autopilot. It's not something we usually reflect on, question, or talk about with other people. But today on Living Planet, that's exactly what we'll be doing. Yep, we're going deep on dirty laundry. And we're doing this because the way we wash our clothes does matter. I'm Neil King. Our laundry appliances guzzle energy and water. Chemicals from detergents can seep into waterways, and our favourite T-shirts shed polluting microplastics every time they get washed. Our laundry is leaving a stain on the environment. So what will it take to make this whole clothes washing chore more sustainable? How can we tweak our laundry routines to help the planet without compromising on hygiene? These were some of the questions weighing on Morgan Gary's mind when she decided to start her laundromat business. That's why, she says, besides creating a fun place for people to come to wash clothes, she wanted her laundromat to put the environment front and centre.
0: The laundry industry is incredibly wasteful, and there's so many laundromats in every city across the world, an industry that hasn't changed a lot. Kind of, you know, any city that you go into, especially across the U.S., not a lot differentiates them from each other. And so it was just a really good opportunity for me to kind of explore some ways to make it more environmentally friendly.
1: But while Morgan is trying to put a new social spin on doing laundry, the reality is that for many people in the West, washing clothes takes place behind closed doors, in the privacy of the home. It's easy and super convenient to just put on a load. And the result is that people today wash their clothes more than at any other time in history. Thanks to washing machines, we no longer need to spend hours scrubbing, pounding, and wringing laundry by hand, a physically demanding job that in the past was often done at public washhouses, usually by women. It wasn't until the 1950s that washing machines became a common feature in homes. Today, most households in North America and Europe have one, and ownership is shooting up in developing countries as well, as living standards rise and these appliances become more affordable. Let's get into some numbers real quick. So, right now, there are around 1.3 billion washing machines in homes worldwide. It's estimated that all these domestic washing machines use the equivalent of around 23,000 Olympic swimming pools of water every single day. And they're responsible for about 2% of the global electricity consumption. Each year, the number of units sold is increasing globally. By the end of the decade, it's estimated there'll be 1.4 billion of them. All those machines, heating water, washing, tumbling, spinning clothes so that they come out clean, and at the same time, greenhouse gas emissions from laundry are going up as well. One study from the US estimated that residential laundry, that's including washing machines and dryers, accounted for 179 million tons of the country's CO2 per year, about the same as powering 23 million homes. Then there's the detergent that goes into every wash. The soap component that breaks down oil and dirt in most detergents is derived from fossil fuels. It's a bit tricky to find accurate statistics, and it depends on the product and country. But according to Procter & Gamble, the ingredients in detergent account for about one-fifth of the carbon footprint of laundry in Europe. And when these chemicals come out the other end of the washing machine, they can enter waterways, where they degrade and release heat-trapping greenhouse gases into the atmosphere. These chemicals can also affect aquatic ecosystems. And finally, our laundry is a major source of microplastics. When our clothes tumble around in the washing machine and dryer, they shed tiny fibers. Microfibers from synthetic textiles are the most abundant microplastics found in the environment. It's estimated that up to a third of microplastics generated worldwide come from laundry. And they end up polluting waterways, the ocean, soil, and the air. Yeah. Don't worry, there are some ways to shrink laundry's environmental footprint. How we wash our clothes is often a well-established routine, so taking a good critical look at our laundry habits and making some adjustments can already help, according to Sonali Didi.
2: I don't think people consider the environment as we think about doing our laundry. It is just something which is mundane, which is something which we just do.
1: Sonali is an associate professor at the Department of Design and Merchandising at Colorado State University in the US. And we wanted to speak to her because she was part of the Green Your Laundry initiative at her university to promote sustainable laundry practices. As part of the project, she conducted a survey of around 1,000 students living on campus to see how they washed their clothes. And she found that those habits were sometimes pretty wasteful.
2: 40-50% of the kids in our survey would not wait till a full load of washing. And one other pattern which we found was that perception of clean. Like, if I just wore it once, I would still want it to be washed. And it's like you could just air dry it. Almost half of our sample would just wash it because they just wore it once.
1: Only 1/5 of students chose detergents that were environmentally friendly. 42% also mistakenly believed that filling the washing machine to capacity would not get clothes as clean.
2: So kind of just making sure that a full load washing would be really helpful than just doing whenever I want just this one shirt and just doing laundry.
1: Washing a full load of clothes is a far better use of energy than running a half-empty cycle. Sonali says choosing a quick wash rather than one that runs for hours is also easier on our clothes and saves resources. But perhaps the biggest step consumers can take, she says, is washing with cold water instead of hot. In the US, around 90% of the energy to operate a washing machine goes towards heating the water.
2: Hot water not only is not energy efficient, but also affects the durability of clothes. So it weakens the fiber, again, not required, and many of, at least the current blends of polyester or synthetic base do not do well with hot water. That itself is a problem.
1: A striking difference she noticed when she moved to the US was that dryers dominate. More than 80% of American households have their own clothes dryer, and these appliances account for at least 3% of energy used in US homes. They're not nearly as common in other countries. Here in Germany, only around 42% of households have one. But the global market for clothes dryers is growing, particularly in Asia. Dryers account for more than 70% of laundry's total electricity consumption in the US. So cutting out this step makes a big difference too. Simply hanging clothes in the sun on a clothesline or even indoors on a rack is the most eco-friendly way to dry. Laundry appliances have become much more efficient over the past few decades. Today, washing machines, on average, use 70% less energy than in 1990, according to the trade organization, the American Cleaning Institute. But at the same time, washing machine sales are rising, and people are doing more laundry than ever before. So emissions are still going up.
0: So once you have everything loaded in, you can pay with your credit or debit card or your phone or quarters. You would select the cycle that you'd like.
1: At a laundromat in Portland, Morgan Gary says chatting to customers about how they choose to wash their clothes is a big part of her business's sustainability focus. Ultimately, she hopes people coming in will start rethinking this mundane chore and the environmental impact it leaves behind.
0: They have kind of their routines and how they do their laundry. A lot of times it has to do with kind of separating lots of different types of things and washing, you know, many, many different machines. And kind of what we let people know about is our machines are meant to handle a lot of laundry. And so it's okay to wash more things together instead of separating. And sometimes people would separate by every single color, you know, all the orange clothes and purple clothes and, you know, and it looks pretty. It looks like a rainbow, but it's not necessary. And yeah, I think that just kind of chatting with them and sharing that that's a possibility just kind of shifts their thinking.
1: Another key part of the laundromat's eco-cred is the way it operates. Morgan says they currently offset around 30% of the power they use with clean energy programs. And the goal is to eventually get to 100%. They have an e-car for small laundry deliveries, but they still have a conventional van for bigger jobs. And then there are the washers and dryers.
0: A lot of our sustainability kind of lies within the machines that we use. So we looked at all of the different options for washers and dryers, and we wanted to pick the most energy efficient that we could find. So that would save on all of our utility bills and the water usage per pound washed. So especially when we're washing lots of laundry all day long, every day. But our machines are very fast, so the washes take anywhere from like 16 minutes to max of about 30, and the drying takes anywhere from like 18 to 36 minutes. So it's very, very fast to get in and out.
1: Morgan says she always advises filling up the machines as much as possible, washing on a cold setting, and then hanging clothes up to dry.
0: So just letting them know that that's an option, that they don't have to use the dryer. So just all of these things that we can kind of share with them in a space, I think is really important. And then they can, you know, they can decide things that they want to add to their routine or not, but we're there to kind of help and share if they'd like to learn more.
1: Laundering can be a harsh process. It can affect how long clothes last and how much microplastics they shed. Studies have shown that things like hot water, longer wash cycles, and using more detergent than necessary can damage a fabric's structure and lead to more microplastics being released. A study out of the UK found that washing with cold water instead of warm and running a short 30-minute cycle rather than a long one can reduce microfiber shedding by 30%. One solution to the problem could be fitting washing machines with special filters to prevent microfibers being released with wastewater. France was the first country to introduce rules obligating all new washing machines to be equipped with a filter from January 2025. Australia has also announced plans to phase in filters after 2030. On the industry side, some researchers and textile manufacturers are designing fabrics with new finishing treatments to reduce microfiber shedding. And there are also microplastic trapping balls and laundry bags that can be put inside the washing drum with clothes to prevent fibers from escaping. Studies suggest these devices can potentially collect up to a third of microfibers.
0: That is something that, oh my goodness, I wish there was more conversation around, but we definitely talk about it all the time at Spin. We actually sell two different products, the Guppy Friend Bag and the Cora Ball that people can use in the washers at Spin or at their homes, and kind of run some educational campaigns around them to kind of share what they're used for. I'm actually looking at different filters and things that we can install in our system as well to kind of catch before it goes further. There's some options right now, but kind of continuing to do some research and figure out what the best model would be for kind of a large scale laundry like ours. But yes, it's unfortunate because it's something that we just don't really see because it's so small, right?
1: Morgan isn't alone in wanting to inspire change in the way her customers approach laundry. In the US and here in Europe, there have been public information campaigns to encourage people to adopt more environmentally friendly practices, like washing their clothes on cold.
3: It's about our planet. Our clothes. Conserving energy.
4: Hello, my name is Ice-T. Can you spare a few seconds to learn about cold water washing with Tide?
5: Hi, my name is Steve. Did you know washing in cold can save you $100 a year on your energy bill?
4: Why wouldn't you turn to cold? It helps the environment. What?
1: There's the Cold Water Saves Initiative, the I Prefer 30 Degrees campaign, and the Tide Detergents Turn to Cold campaign, to name a few. A similar campaign backed by the World Wildlife Fund here in Germany is aiming to get people to switch from 40 degrees to 30 degrees Celsius, or 104 to 86 degrees Fahrenheit. That's a change that could cut laundry's CO2 emissions by almost 40%, according to the Environment Group. But research shows that when it comes to laundry habits, changing consumer behavior isn't so easy. It's clear that using cold water rather than hot is better for the environment. It saves energy, prolongs the life of clothes, and minimizes the amount of microfibers being shed. But in a survey of 12,000 adults from across Europe, almost half said they were reluctant to use cold water because they weren't convinced their laundry would come out clean. Do they have a point? I mean, our laundry comes into contact with all sorts of dirt and bodily fluids. Can cold water really kill harmful bacteria and get rid of serious smells?
6: Sustainability and hygiene, they are a little bit in conflict. Okay, so my name is Markus Egert, and I work as a professor for microbiology and hygiene at Furtwang University, that is in southwest Germany. Usually you can say that the higher the temperature, the better the hygiene, but it depends on the microbes. And of course, it also depends on the laundry.
1: Markus is an expert in this area, and he spent a lot of time studying the microbes lurking in our dirty laundry and in our washing machines. There are a few main ones to be aware of.
6: Many are skin bacteria, so human skin bacteria like staphylococci, for instance. You have, of course, if you wash underwear, you have classical fecal bacteria. You have a lot of water bacteria like Pseudomonas, for instance, with fungi. Yeah, for instance, if you have athlete's foot, this is a fungus.
1: But here's the upshot. Markus says that for a regular load of laundry, like for your T-shirts, jeans or clothes you've worn to the office, it's enough to use cold water. So 20 degrees or 30 degrees Celsius with a normal detergent. For getting rid of smells, dirt and microbes, cold water should get the job done.
6: So usually 30 degrees and detergent reduces the amount of microbes by, let's say, 2 to 3 log scales. That is 99.9%. And each germ reacts individually, you know? So there are differences between different species, between bacteria and fungi, between bacteria and viruses.
1: But he says the exception is if you're washing underwear, socks, bedsheets or towels from the bathroom or kitchen. Then it's best to wash at 60 degrees Celsius or 140 degrees Fahrenheit with a heavy-duty detergent. That means ideally one with bleach, he says.
6: And you should be especially concerned about hygiene when someone at home is ill. You know, when he has flu or diarrhea, for this you definitely need high temperatures. If you have children or if you have someone at home that you care for, an older person, for instance, that came from the hospital, then you have to care more for hygiene. In other cases, if you have a young couple, no kids, in their 20s, 30s, their hygiene is less important.
1: But when it comes to washing clothes, simply switching to greener habits is easier said than done. Because there are other, arguably more powerful psychological drivers that dictate how we deal with our laundry. That might explain why people are washing their clothes now more than ever, even at the expense of the environment. The average American household does about 300 loads of laundry a year. In Europe, it's around 220 washes. This partly stems from the fact that washing clothes has become so cheap and convenient. But there could be something else at play too.
7: I think that the fear of being perceived as someone who's unclean drives this behavior. And if we intuitively understand that, like, being dirty or having sweat stains or smelly or odorous clothing that can trigger disgust in you, then of course, like, I don't want to even risk that. And well, if then it becomes very easy to do the laundry, why shouldn't you?
1: That's Eric Klint. He's a PhD student at Chalmers University of Technology in Sweden.
7: The main issue is always about this high amount and ever-increasing amount of consumption. So obviously, we live in a society where it's important for people to have clean clothes. But that doesn't mean that we should wash our clothes every time or each time we have them on, because then we're basically washing clean clothes.
1: He's been investigating the psychology behind our laundry habits and what's stopping people from making eco-friendly choices, like using cold water or washing their clothes less often. His conclusion, the fear of being perceived as dirty or unclean when we go out in public is so strong that it tends to override concerns for the environment.
7: It doesn't matter if we try to change a behavior because the behavior itself is causing a lot of emissions. We need to target the underlying motivation for the behavior. In this case, for laundering, then it doesn't really matter if you want to start to say that, well, you can't wash so often. We need to target the underlying motivation, that is, to be socially accepted, to fit into society, and what people believe that they need to do in order to experience that.
1: Eric led a study published in the journal PLOS ONE earlier this year, and in it, he suggests that rather than imploring people to reduce their laundry emissions and change the way they wash their clothes, it would be more effective to rewind, to look at what's going through their head when they chuck a garment in the laundry basket rather than reuse it. Basically, how do they decide when something is dirty?
7: We wash because the laundry bin is full. We wash because we need a specific shirt or pants or trousers the next day. Or in Sweden, where we have shared laundries, well, that's the time of the month that we booked the access to the shared laundry facility. So that's when we're going to wash. If we try to target people once they're in the laundry room and start to run a washing machine, then it's too late. We need to focus on the behaviors that precede or cause the laundry bin to become full. How we generate laundry, they are affected by our psychology, like how often we use our shirts or clothes, and how sensitive we are to when we are evaluating stains or odors, for example.
1: So if our behavior is so heavily influenced by these social fears, or the risk that, God forbid, we might commit a cleanliness violation, what does that mean for efforts to make laundry habits more sustainable? Eric says one idea could be public campaigns that normalize the idea of wearing clothes multiple times before they end up in the laundry basket. Washing clothes less often would save energy, mean fewer microplastics and detergent residue entering the environment, and lead to clothes lasting longer.
8: Hi, girl. Good, nice to see you.
1: Morgan Gary is convinced laundromats like hers have a role to play in lightening the burden on the environment, because they can spread awareness about greener ways to wash, build community around sustainable laundry, and also because their very existence means not everyone needs to have their own washer and dryer at home.
0: I think a laundromat is definitely a way similar to like car share programs. I think that bringing laundry back to these public spaces and kind of like reimagining the laundromat is so important for kind of the social fabric of our communities and being able to meet up with friends and talk, and especially with more and more isolation. I think just the more that we can share with our customers and educate, the conversations can spark change.
1: This episode of Living Planet was written and produced by Natalie Muller. It was edited and co-produced by me, Neil King. Our studio technicians were Michael Springer and Jürgen Kuhn. Thank you for listening. 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It really makes a difference. And while you're online, please also check out our DW Podcast channel for bonus material. 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
10: From feature story news in the UK, I'm John Bieber. The UK's terror threat level has been raised to severe following the stabbings of two Jewish men in North London on Wednesday. A 45-year-old man has been charged with attempted murder. There are warnings that many small hospitality businesses in India face an uncertain future as commercial cooking prices have risen by roughly 30%. And Apple has accused India's competition regulator of overstepping its authority by demanding financial records in an antitrust case.
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0: You're listening to Polish Radio broadcasting from Warsaw. It's Friday, May the 1st. My name is Danuta Isler and I welcome you to this special edition of our magazine News from Poland, in which we'll take a closer look at EU aspirations of a former Soviet republic and an emerging democracy, Armenia, which will host the first ever EU-Armenia summit in Yerevan on May the 4th and 5th. A former Soviet republic and an emerging democracy, Armenia was negotiating to become an associate EU partner and had completed negotiations to sign an association agreement with deep and comprehensive free trade area with the EU in 2013. However, the government opted not to finalize the agreement and instead joined the Eurasian Economic Union. Despite this, Armenia and EU finalized the Comprehensive Enhanced Partnership Agreement, or SEPA, on November 24, 2017. The agreement enhances the relationship between Armenia and the EU to a new partnership level, further develops cooperation in economic, trade and political areas, aims to improve investment climate and is designed to bring Armenian law gradually closer to the EU acquis. Earlier this year, Poland's Prime Minister Donald Tusk pledged this country's support for Armenia's EU membership aspirations following talks with Armenian counterpart Nikol Pashinyan in Warsaw. Soon after, Poland's Foreign Minister Radoslav Sikorski followed suit.
1: On February 26th, the 34th anniversary of diplomatic relations between Poland and Armenia, we had the honor of welcoming Prime Minister Nikol Pashinyan to Poland. During his meeting with Prime Minister Donald Tusk, both leaders discussed the future of EU-Armenia relations and recognized Prime Minister Pashinyan's effort to advance peace in the South Caucasus. They also affirmed our commitment to strengthening bilateral cooperation, including through a newly signed agreement on military technical cooperation. But our meeting also focused on another challenge, one that concerns all democracies today: foreign information manipulation and interference. Elections are the heartbeat of democracy. They are the moment when citizens decide their country's future. When foreign actors manipulate information to distort that moment, they are not simply targeting a candidate or a political party. They are attacking the very principle that power derives from the will of the people. And that is why our response must be comprehensive. We need strong policies, effective strategic communication, technological tools, media literacy, and close international cooperation, because no country can face this challenge alone. The year 2026 will be an important one for your country. Alongside the parliamentary elections, Armenia will host the EU-Armenia Summit and the European Political Community Summit. These events may attract the attention of malign actors, but they also create an opportunity to strengthen resilience and deepen international cooperation. The challenge is real, but so is our ability to respond if we act together.
0: Poland's Foreign Minister Radosław Sikorski. The inaugural EU-Armenia summit will take place on May 4th and 5th in Yerevan, marking a significant strengthening of bilateral ties, focused on economy, energy, transport and security. Armenia began its EU accession process in early 2025, though it faces a complex geopolitical position. Relations with Azerbaijan remain strained despite a peace agreement signed in August 2025. Russia continues to maintain a military base on Armenian soil, and on top of that, the country borders Iran. On February 12, 2025, Armenia's parliament approved a bill officially endorsing Armenia's EU accession. The decision for the government to pass the bill was reported to be the first step of, quote, the beginning of the accession process of Armenia to the European Union, end quote. And to find out more about how the country is building its democratic resilience during that process, I spoke to Vasilis Maragos, EU's ambassador to Armenia.
2: It's very important to have good cooperation between our member states and our partner countries. This shows the depth of how we work in the European Union. And this is a very important moment in EU-Armenia relations. We are working together to deepen the relationship. We have had the strategic agenda adopted a strategic agenda for the EU-Armenia partnership recently. We're working in different directions. We have a resilience and growth plan, which is helping Armenia's society, economy, but also we work in the context of the upcoming elections on democratic resilience, strengthening institutions, preparing them to face challenges like, for instance, cyber threats, hybrid threats, and sharing our experience that we have had in the European Union and the methodologies we have in all these areas for the benefit of the Armenian people.
3: And before we talk about the elections, I would like to talk about the first EU-Armenia summit that will be held in Yerevan on May 4th. Now, the Enlargement Commissioner Martakos has just visited Armenia. One of the things you said here in Warsaw was that Armenia will become much more known and will be on the radar of not only journalists but also international arena.
2: Yeah, all these high-level visits, like the visit that you mentioned of Martakos, Commissioner Kos, responsible for enlargement, who is also responsible for Eastern Partnership countries, including Armenia, but also the visit of the Prime Minister of Armenia to Poland recently, all these visits help our people, our citizens, to understand the importance we attach to the partnership that we have. And, of course, when we are going to have the European Political Community Summit taking place in Armenia, which will be followed by the bilateral EU-Armenia Summit, there will be a lot of interest because we are going to report to European Union journalists, citizens about these events. And there is a big interest, I think, to get to know Armenia, to get to know better the challenges, to be interested in how much Armenia, but also other countries in this region, including Azerbaijan, are working for peace. Peace, prosperity, connectivity, normalization in the region is very important, not only for Armenia, but also, as we see now with all the international challenges that we face, is also important for Europe.
3: And when we talk about Armenia in 2026, what's the biggest challenge?
2: Clearly, Armenia faces a lot of challenges, including, by the way, I would like to recall that Armenia is a neighbor of Iran, so it faces certainly challenges with regard to this war. It faces challenges with regard to its connectivity. It is expecting, for instance, the peace and normalization agenda with Azerbaijan and Turkey to lead to the unblocking of the borders. The European Union is supporting this. Certainly, the elections are going to be a very important challenge because the elections are becoming increasingly challenging in the information in every country, in information environments which are putting actually under stress our institutions. But I'm convinced and I'm confident that the Armenian people are going to overcome those challenges because I think that the people in Armenia know what is the price of war, what is the price of peace, and they would like really to invest in a future which is based on common values, but also on a very strong partnership with the European Union.
3: Is that why Armenia wants to join the European Union? I want to stir the pot a little bit. European Union has a lot of problems. Some members like Hungary, who seem to be veering towards Russia, there seems to be economic problems. Why does Armenia want to join the EU?
2: Armenia values the partnership with the European Union because it receives very good support. And I have to say as well that the Armenian people share view of a society, a democratic society that we have in the European Union. So through the partnership with the EU, I think they get not only material support, but also human support, political support for an aspiration for building a democratic and resilient society.
3: And one more thing I'd like to ask you, if I may, the upcoming elections in Armenia, so that's going to be happening in June, and we're talking during a conference in Warsaw devoted to counterfeiting foreign information and manipulation interference. So FIMI is even more present in Armenia now, and coming from which country?
2: We are examining this in the context of the exchange of experiences through this kind of conferences, and I think that there are many challenges. We see foreign information and interference from many third countries. In the case of challenges that we face in Europe, I want to stress that very often we see that this is coming from Russia. I think it is up to the Armenian authorities to further define and clarify what precisely are the threats that they are facing, but we are there to support them through the experiences that we have in Europe, but also through the different means. For instance, sometimes we see that there are many people who try to convince the citizens it's not worth voting. everybody is corrupt, democracy is not so important, and in any case, it's better not to trust anybody. So I think it is important that the citizens of Armenia understand what is their democratic right and duty as citizens to defend their own democracy, to defend their vote, but also to have the necessary media literacy so that they understand better the media environment and they understand better the threats. We see that sometimes patterns which have been used in other countries are used also in Armenia, and I think it is good that the people know that the same story, for instance, against France sending their chemicals or nuclear waste to Armenia, the same story was published a couple of months ago in Moldova. If I am a citizen of this country, I would like really to know this. And this is precisely what is the type of tools that we are giving to the citizens so that at the end they decide what is right, what is wrong, and what is true and what is fake. And here I want to praise the Ministry of Foreign Affairs of Poland, the cooperation that we have with Poland and also with other member states, and also to stress that when it comes to strengthening the relations between the European Union and Armenia, there is a very strong consensus on the side of our member states, and all the member states support.
3: Mr. Ambassador, thank you very much.
2: Dziękuję bardzo.
0: Vasilis Maragos is ambassador to Armenia. There is no set date for Armenia to join the EU, and accession is expected to take many years or even decades. While the country has expressed strong interest in closer ties, starting the membership process in 2024-25, accession depends on fulfilling stringent democratic and economic criteria. Modern Armenia is a unitary, multi-party, democratic nation-state. It is a developing country and ranks 69th on the Human Development Index as of 2023. Its economy is primarily based on industrial output and mineral extraction. While Armenia is geographically located in the South Caucasus, it views itself as part of Europe and is generally considered geopolitically European. The country is a member of numerous European organizations, including the Organization for Security and Cooperation in Europe, the Council of Europe, the Eastern Partnership, Eurocontrol, the Assembly of European Regions, and the European Bank for Reconstruction and Development. Armenia is a member also of certain regional groups throughout Eurasia, including the Asian Development Bank, the Collective Security Treaty Organization, the Eurasian Economic Union, and Eurasian Development Bank. The country supported the once de facto independent Republic of Nagorno-Karabakh, which had seceded from Azerbaijan in 1991, until Azerbaijan reincorporated the region through a siege and military offensive in 2023.
4: Dear Power, Stepan Safarian, I am founder and director of the Armenian Institute of International and Security Affairs, a Yerevan-based think tank.
3: When we think about Armenia and international affairs, what's the biggest challenge 2026?
4: At least five countries in the region are not friendly, and Russia is leading the list with a very hostile attitude and posture towards Armenia's westernization, diversification, and candidacy for EU membership. It showed that in fact Russia, but also Azerbaijan, Turkey to some extent, in some cases Iran, in some cases even Georgia, having this turbulence with the EU and USA, they are somehow interested in generating hybrid threats against Armenia. And as Armenia right now is in very turning point ahead of the parliamentary elections of June, we should expect the intensification of these hybrid threats coming from Russia, coming from those countries in the form of narratives, very tailored discourses, even the legal financial flows or corrosive capitals, because they want to prevent all this vector of the foreign policy to bring Armenia back to the Russian orbit. In Armenia right now, we have a lot of domestic actors introduced by Russia, like Russian businessman, oligarch, who recently established his own party called Strong Armenia, or the groupings of the last two presidents, or even three presidents. They are playing in the same field. They are advocating for Armenia's return to the Russian orbit. And that is the situation we face. And the problem is that they have immense fundings, finances.
3: So they can do all they want.
4: Exactly.
3: What about regular people in Armenia? Do they want to be in a Western orbit, or are there still some who want to stick to the Russian orbit?
4: I'm surprised to say that after these tragic events of 2020 in Nagorno-Karabakh, when Azerbaijan launched the ethnic cleansing of 2023, the society is the most adequate actor in the process. Not even, I can't can't tell that the government is so talented just to guide the people. I must tell that the society itself is guiding the process, is keeping the statute. And I'm happy to tell that, which doesn't mean that all these processes are irreversible and there is no danger. Unfortunately, all these domestic actors are actively working with the society, trying just to poison the environment, trying just to poison their minds, their attitude, to discredit Armenia's westernization process, to identify it as assimilated with the loss of Nagorno-Karabakh, assimilated with the danger of losing identity, I mean identity, language, etc., etc. So despite the fact that Armenian society is still resilient and faced a lot of hybrid attacks coming from foreign and domestic actors, we have to be very, very careful and very active just to timely respond to all these threats and challenges.
0: And before elections happening in Armenia in June, there's going to be the first ever EU-Armenia summit on the 4th of May.
4: This is another target.
0: Yes, and a milestone in relations of Armenia with the broadly understood Western world, no?
4: Yeah, it's very visible that they are just portraying this event as a danger for Armenia, as something undesirable because it will make Russia angry, more aggressive, more hostile towards Armenia, and this is something which Armenia doesn't need in this momentum. This is the narrative very cleverly developed by Russians and voiced by their proxies in Armenia.
0: Relations between Poland and Armenia are good.
4: Good, quite good, and many, many important decisions regarding Armenia's foreign policy goals were taken even under the presidency of Poland in the Council of European Union. And I'm happy that Poland is the active lobbyist, I must use this word, in the European Union when it comes to Armenia's agenda and some very supportive to Armenia, very supportive to Armenia's security policy goals, contributing very much to Armenia's resilience, to Armenia's modernization and de-Europeanization.
0: So one more thing, you said that this interference of Russia, even when it comes to EU-Armenia summit and changing the rhetoric, this is not what Armenia needs now. So what does Armenia need now?
4: Armenia needs more Europe in Armenia, and Armenia needs more EU members in Armenia. Not only Poland, not only France, which are perceived by Armenian society as very friendly countries for different reasons, for Christianity or for historical ties, for other reasons, but also just for the common agenda, shared challenges we face to our sovereignties, to our future and vision as a country, as a society. It implies that Armenia needs more Europe in Armenia.
0: Thank you very much.
4: You're welcome.
0: You're listening to Polish Radio, broadcasting from Warsaw. We're continuing a special edition of News Magazine News from Poland with me, your host, Danuta Isler. In the magazine, we're taking a look at Armenia and its European Union aspirations. A landlocked country in the Armenian highlands of West Asia, it is part of the Caucasus region and is bordered by Turkey to the west, Georgia to the north, Azerbaijan to the east, and Iran, an Azerbaijani exclave of Nakhchivan to the south. Yerevan is the capital, largest city, and financial center.
5: I am Arek Kochinyan, president of the Armenian Council think tank.
0: What are the biggest challenges Armenia is facing in 2026?
5: These are, first of all, challenges of security nature. We still don't have the peace agreement with Azerbaijan. We still don't have diplomatic relations and open border with Turkey. Armenia is still in a blockade organized and perpetrated by Azerbaijan and Turkey. So that means more than 80% of our foreign borders are under shut. They are under blockade. Second is the Russian hybrid warfare against Armenia. They are attacking Armenia on every single possible opportunity, be that of economic, energy, trade, and first of all, of course, narrative and media aspect. The main aim or reason that they have is the change of government or change of power in Armenia, because the current government has several elements which are not comparable with the Russian ideas about the future for the region. Those are foreign policy diversification, which is not something acceptable for Russia. For them, the total and unnegotiable dependence of Armenia on Russia is a precondition. The second reason why the Russian government is against the current Armenian government is that the process of normalization between Armenia, Azerbaijan and Armenia, Turkey will take away one of the main Russian anchors of influence in South Caucasus, which is the conflict between Armenia, Azerbaijan and Armenia, Turkey. Because in that case, if there is peace with Azerbaijan, if there are normal and open relations with Turkey, there will be big questions. Why does Armenia need the Russian military base? Why does Armenia need the Russian border guards? And why does it need that level of Russian influence and presence in its economic security and other infrastructure? Because of those two reasons, aim number one for Russian government is overthrow of the government, be that with the democratic processes or without the democratic processes, because we have had this precedent of a military group which was prepared in Russia, in the city of Rostov, where the Russian foreign military intelligence camps are, with the aim of overthrowing the government and assassination of the prime minister and the leadership of the country.

0: EU Armenia summit on May 4th?
1: I would say it's a part of the bigger foreign policy strategy, which is called the foreign policy diversification of Armenia. Armenia now develops its relations with India. India became the biggest military technical partner of Armenia. Armenia is the biggest buyer of Indian weaponry in the world. We are buying more than $1 billion worth of equipment every year. We are developing our relations with the Gulf countries, UAE, Qatar, Saudis. Last year, United Arab Emirates were the biggest foreign investor in Armenia, replacing in that position Russia, first time in decades. We are developing relations with the United States. The main infrastructural project of the region is done within the cooperation between Armenia and the United States, the TRIP, Trump's Route for International Peace and Prosperity. And it is within this strategy that one can describe the Armenia-EU development of relations. Recently, Armenia adopted a law, except for the big event that we're going to host in May, Armenia adopted a law which says that the aim of the Armenian government is the membership of Armenia in the European Union. So amongst this foreign policy diversification, one, if not the main sort of direction of foreign policy, is the integration with the European Union.
0: How about Armenia's economy 2026? I'm thinking there is still war going on between Russia and Ukraine, which is affecting the whole world. There is another war going on in the Middle East. Armenia is bothering Iran.
1: Yeah, that's true. But at the same time, during the last 5 years, we have a tremendous development in our economy. For 3 years, it was a two-digit number. For the last 2 years, it's more than 6%. It's probably going to be something like 7% this year. So the economy is growing. One of the reasons is that since so many conflicts and so many wars are happening on the borders of Armenia, a lot of the trade and a lot of the economic interconnection is happening through Armenia for many of the neighbors of Armenia. That's one. Second, big projects that Armenia has signed with the United States are also having their influence.
0: And what is Armenia's economy based on these days?
1: It's a very diversified economy. It's based on exploitation of minerals, first of all, on copper, molybdenum, rare earth metals. It's IT. IT is, in fact, the fastest growing branch of the Armenian economy. Very wide range of spectrum of IT services. It's agriculture. Traditionally, Armenia is a big agricultural country, and it's tourism, especially after COVID, when it's restored the previous amounts of touristic flows. It's one of the top five elements of the economy.
2: Arek Kochinyan, they are president of the Armenian Council. And last month, State Polish Television, or TVP, launched Hayastan News, a service for audiences in Armenia and the Armenian community abroad. It aims to present political, social and economic events from the European perspective, as well as strengthen Armenia's cooperation with the European Union, particularly with Poland. It has been set up as part of TVP's International Media Center, financed from public funds at the disposal of the Ministry of Foreign Affairs. This is the next stage in the development of a multilingual news service intended for audiences in the Eastern Partnership countries. The project's mission, as you will hear, is to increase the public's resilience to manipulation and information interference and to counter disinformation targeting Armenia and its partners.
3: My name is Michał Broniatowski. I am editor-in-chief and director of the International Media Center of Polish Television.
0: Sister station to Polish Radio, which also broadcasts like us in English and other foreign languages. Station is launching a variety of new languages this year. One of them is Armenian. Why?
3: International Media Center of the TVP is launching a new channel operating within the Russian language channel, Vortak. Within this channel, we are launching up to 7 at the moment channels in the languages of former Soviet republics. We've already launched 2 services for Moldova, one in Romanian and one in Russian, and we already have Armenian service, and next in the pipeline are Georgian one, Azeri and Kazakh. We are producing video news programs which are mostly designed for distribution online on YouTube and other social platforms, but also we'll be giving all these channels about 15 minutes each every day for their services on our satellite distribution channel, Hillsat.
0: Why Armenian now?
3: Well, because Armenia is now on a crossroads. Armenia is on the eve of the elections, which may decide the direction in which the country is going, either to more closer relationship with Russia or closer relationship with the West, with Europe. We are, of course, supporting this second option. Very often, people in countries like Armenia or, a few months ago, Moldova, are subordinated to some sort of misinformation. The whole campaign on the part of Russia, and what we are doing is making sure that this misinformation doesn't win the minds of the citizens.
0: Both your job, your journalist and my journalist, is very difficult these days. But when you look at the languages the center offers these days, which one is the most challenging to either break

0: through with the factual information or debunk what's already out there?
1: Our most important channel is Vodtak, the Russian language channel. First of all, it has the largest audience because it's the audience not only in Russia, but also big Russian diaspora around the world. And Russian-speaking people are those most attacked by the Russian propaganda, and our job is to tell them what happens, really, not only to debunk Russian lies, but also to simply report on real events and then presenting other points of view. Our intention is to show that democracy is better than dictatorship, and that Russians, for their own well-being, in fact, should look more towards liberal Western democracy rather than imperial policies of rulers of the Kremlin.
0: You spent years working in Moscow. So when you look at the efforts of Russia to either spread misinformation or interfere in real information world, what do you think? You're thinking, oh, I've seen this so many times before. Or you're thinking, oh, this is new, they are using AI. Or, oh, they switched to a different platform now.
1: There was always Russian propaganda which was aimed at contesting the, let's call it, Western ideals of democracy. But when I was in Russia in the 19th, at the end of the former century and in the first decade of this century, I never witnessed this sort of massive propaganda machine. You know, at my time, there were still independent TV stations like NTV, which is now one of the top four propaganda channels. It was completely different then. You could find different sources of information. You could listen to Echo Moscow radio station, independent one. There were newspapers who were independent. Now, all the independent voice in Russia is completely silenced, and the propaganda is much more aggressive and hostile towards anybody who thinks in a different way.
2: I was talking to Michał Broniatowski, editor-in-chief and director of the International Media Center of Poland's state television TVP. In early 2026, Poland and Armenia significantly strengthened bilateral ties, focusing on military technical cooperation, defense, and Armenia's European integration. Key developments included a defense agreement signed in Warsaw in spring, Polish support for Armenia's EU aspirations, and joint efforts to enhance resilience against information manipulation. And that brings us to the end of this special edition of News from Poland this Friday, May the 1st, coming to you from Warsaw. I'm Danuta Isler. Thanks for listening.

0: Jocin czy łoso?
1: Polish fusion, Polski fusion, the Polish palate, the Polish quest for taste, pierogi, pizza, kebab, molecular cuisine, tales from the Polish kitchen with Agnieszka Bielawska,
0: Elżbieta Krajewska. Hello everyone.
1: Hello everyone. 1st of May is a day of feasting because this is the Labor Day, so we are off work, the majority, not all of us, as you can hear. And it is also the time when we start our grilling season, but as we had mentioned, the weather is not very favourable when it comes to grilling outdoors. Finally,
0: that doesn't deter some people, though.
1: No, yeah. It does not. That is true. But finally, we can announce the beginning of the asparagus season.
0: Hooray!
1: Hooray! A little bit later than, for example, in the south of Europe or in Germany, when they have been feasting on white asparagus, which are their favourites ever since the beginning of April. But finally, the time has come that we have our own asparagus, not the one brought from Peru, for example, which we can buy, I think, all year round again, like very many other things. But it is time for the lovely, wonderful taste of asparagus. And, of course, we have the white ones, which initially were the most popular ones in Poland, and that probably due to the fact that we've exported the majority of them to Germany. Now we are happy to eat them here at home, but then again we have wonderful green ones, and then again we have those which are green but the light green colour, which are a little bit more subtle than the green ones, and we also have those which are, well, something like
0: purple,
1: exactly.
0: Lovely.
1: Mm-hmm.
0: Indeed, you said that we are happy to eat asparagus nowadays. I'm thinking that asparagus definitely is a taste which we have developed over the past few decades, I would say. It was strange because you would go towards Poznań, towards the west of the country, and you would see these enormous asparagus fields there, and you had almost no asparagus on the market. Everything was going abroad. Everything was going for export. One reason being that asparagus disappeared from our tables and plates for a long time. We caught on very quickly, and now this is one of those seasonal vegetables which we really, really look forward to. And that we also have special pots to cook, just like pasta. A lot of us have invested in these pots because a lot of us have, well, developed a taste for asparagus.
1: Yes, they are sort of like miniature pasta pots, but the idea is the same, that the tips are not immerged in water, but they stick up so that they will never get overcooked, because this is the one thing that you have to take care. You cannot overcook asparagus because then they go mushy-nushy. We love them the way we have. That comes as a tradition, a la polonaise, which means that we boil them and simply serve them with breadcrumbs with melted butter.
0: That's delicious.
1: That's delicious.
0: Yes, that's the way we serve a lot of our vegetables.
1: Yes,
0: vegetables,
1: we've been talking about beans boiled. Or cauliflower, yes. Or even Brussels sprouts the same way. But then again, we have taken on to fashions from across the world. So, for example, we also bake or grill our asparagus and sprinkle it with a little bit of olive oil and a little bit of garlic. We also like all kinds of nowadays very popular tarts, quiches with asparagus, and of course all kinds of asparagus creams when it comes to soups.
0: We stuff meat with asparagus as well. The white asparagus, we started off with the white asparagus on the market, and then we developed a stronger taste, I think, for green because it's easier, quite simply. The white asparagus, you have to peel and you have to be very careful because, yeah, this one is definitely the one that you can very easily overcook. Then you really have to take care that it's fresh because, well, a wilted asparagus spear is, well, a wilted asparagus spear, simply, like a wilted cauliflower. So the green ones are definitely easier. You don't really have to peel them. You don't have to, try and find out which is the perfect place to cut it or to start eating it. They go much easier in the baking oven. They're easier to grill as well, and they do have a stronger taste. So I think people, quite simply, the white asparagus is too mild for some people.
1: But not served, for example, with a wonderful hollandaise sauce.
0: Ah.
1: Mm-hmm. That is something that the Germans cultivate very, very strongly. The white asparagus is also, it is equally beautiful in all kinds of salads, especially if you add strawberries and a touch of vinegar, maybe balsamico to it.
0: Simply mayonnaise works as well. Yeah.
1: Yes, I wanted to be on the healthier side.
0: Well,
1: so there goes. Of course, we can use all kinds of garlic and herbal butters to serve our asparagus. We also have developed a penchant for the asparagus the Italian way. That is. Wrapped in prosciutto crudo and roasted for a while. So there are hundreds of ways of serving the asparagus. I think maybe

0: Poland will host the European Athletics Championships for the first time in history in 2028, with the event set to take place at the Silesium Stadium in the southern city of Chorzów, the continent's governing body European Athletics announced last week. The decision was made at a European Athletics Council meeting in the British city of Birmingham, where Belgrade had also been in contention to stage the event. According to the International Athletics Calendar, the championships will be held from June 3rd to 8th, 2028, earlier than usual in the season due to the Olympic year. The Silesian Stadium, owned by the regional government, has served as Poland's national athletics stadium since 2021 and has hosted a range of major events, including the World Athletics Relays, the European Team Championships and competitions during the 2023 European Games. It is also a regular venue for the Kamila Skolimowska Memorial Meet, which is part of the Diamond League series, as Tomasz Majewski, deputy head of the Polish Track and Field Association, told me.
1: If we look at the calendar of 2026, there are events coming up pretty soon, but there was a big event in March in Poland. Were you satisfied with how Team Poland did?
2: Course.
1: We're talking about the World Championships in Toruń.
2: Yeah, we're talking about the World Indoor Championships in Toruń. We got 4 medals. We got great audience, full indoor, and then, of course, great championships. It was a good championships for our team. We got 4 medals, we got gold medal, Jakub Szymański won the hurdles. So that was a great season for us, but the season ended, and now we're looking forward to the summer.
1: And there is an event happening in Brazil very soon, and there is another event happening in Botswana at the beginning of May.
2: That's true. We got a team championships in rail walking, Brazil. So hopefully our major double Kasia Diebo and Maher Ben Klima do something there. And after that, we got a team championship of relays. We got all 6 relays qualified to Gaborone, and they will be fighting for medals and for the qualification to the next year World Championships in Beijing. So for us as the federation, is like a very good championships. If we got a good result, we got a qualification there. So hopefully all 6 teams get big queue.
1: And then August in Birmingham?
2: Yeah, we're coming back to the place where everything born, so whole athletic born. So another European championships in Birmingham. And for sure, that will be good championships. And hopefully our big team will be there and fighting for another medal.
1: When we talk about relays, there is a new category, mixed version of a relay. So two men, two women.
2: We have like 4x400 relay a couple times, and we got lots of medals there, even Olympic gold. And from this season, we got a new one, 4x100 meters. And it's like a new, for sure, will be some difficulties because...
1: There are some skeptical voices.
2: Because the schedule was men, women. So in the changing zone, for sure, will be some accidents and a lot will be going on.

0: But hopefully, like in every new event, we got success. So hopefully this time we got a success too. Our team is in Gaborone. We race in this year in Lublin. We do very well. And hopefully that will be good another good event for us.
1: I know you probably hate these kind of questions, but if you look at Polish track and fielders, who are you seeing in the front? Hurdlers, runners, ladies are good at sprint?
0: Oh, we'll see. For sure, the sprints now is on the first spot because we got Natalia and we got a good relay and we got great hurdles now. And we got Maria Żodzik, of course, in high jump, our only medal from the last World Championships. But this year we got the Europeans and in Europe we got lots of chances for our medals. So hopefully in every other event, in throws like usual, and hopefully the Birmingham will be lucky for us.
1: How about shot put? Which is close to your heart, I assume.
0: Yeah, of course it's close to my heart, but we have a little gap. We got Konrad, of course, who finished 18 in Torun. And hopefully the summer season will be better for him, and he will manage to fight in Birmingham for a while.
1: Poland has been hosting high class or high ranking events for a while.
0: Yeah.
1: Championships in Toruń, we are.
0: We have like a Diamond League.
1: We have Diamond League, Kamila Skolimowska event in August at Silesia Stadium. We're attempting to host Olympics?
0: Now we'll see, maybe in future. For sure, we, in athletics, we will be hosting some other events in next years. Next year, 27 in Bydgoszcz, we got like two championships, European under 20 and under 23, one by one. So for sure we'll be like a center of the youth athletics in Europe next year in Bydgoszcz. We'll be like a two big competition there.
1: So does that mean that Poland has proved itself to be a good, not only host, but also organizer?
0: Yeah, for sure. We are a very good organizer. And another thing will be happen in this month. We are on the process of hosting next European Championships, and hopefully in the end of April we'll be chosen as the host of the next European Champions in 2020 and in Silesia, so finger crossed.
1: What do you think about the idea of Poland Warsaw hosting the Olympics? I'm thinking from a regular person's perspective, there's going to be so much headache, but as a sports fan, I'm going to see Duplantis and all those people here.
0: Oh, maybe not Duplantis, because it's like a nearest date is like 26.
1: But you think he'll ever stop breaking those records?
0: One moment, of course, he needs to stop. Every record needs to be done. But about the Olympics, yeah, I think we have a potential. Of course, we need to do a lot of work, and about
1: is it like a publicity work that you have to go out, reach out to associations, and quote unquote sell Warsaw as the place of Poland?
0: Yeah, selling is the most, but the infrastructure is probably the biggest weakness now, and we need to work a lot and think about the future of our city and the future of the sport infrastructure in Russia, because we need lots of sports hall and lots of stadiums and stuff like that.
1: So fingers crossed.
0: Yeah.
1: All right. Thank you very much.
0: Thank you very much.

0: You're listening to Polish Radio, broadcasting from Warsaw. We're continuing a sports show, Offside. Hello and welcome, if you've just joined us. Retired speed skater Konrad Niedźwiecki has been elected the president of the Polish Speed Skating Association. The 41-year-old, whose campaign slogan was A Step Forward, received 57 votes and beat fellow speed skater and Olympic medalist Natalia Czerwonka, who was supported by 14 delegates during the General Assembly of the Association over the weekend in Warsaw. Konrad Niedźwiecki won a bronze in the men's team pursuit at the 2014 Winter Olympics in Sochi, Russia, and had previously been sports director of the association. He also headed the Polish Olympic missions during the Beijing 2022 Winter Games, as well as Milano Cortina 2026 Winter Games.
1: Ladies and gentlemen, welcome to the announcement ceremony of the International Olympic Committee for the host of the 25th Olympic Winter Games.
2: My name is Konrad Niedźwiecki. I'm former speed skater, retired some years ago.
3: Why? You've skated enough?
2: I've skated enough. You know, sometimes you reach your target. I've reached mine. I won bronze in the 2014 Olympic Games in Sochi, so that was my goal of my career. And then that's it.
3: How do you become a speed skater? You realize that you run fast and you like running even faster in winter?
2: No, it's more complicated. But my case was very easy, actually, because both my parents skated.
3: So you had no choice.
2: So I had no choice. I tried skiing, I tried swimming, basketball, but I was too short for that. And in the city where I grew up, basically only winter sport was popular. I grew up in Zakopane, so big winter sport city in Poland. And skis, it didn't go well, and then I finally ended up on the ice.
3: What do you need to be a good speed skater? Obviously speed, but I mean, do you run? Do you go to the gym? Do you swim?
2: Yes, speed skating is a very interesting sport because, of course, it's a very difficult sport because you need to be fast, endure, well-coordinated, flexible.
3: Big thigh muscles, I think,
2: yes, so strong.
3: Uh-huh.
2: You need to be with all this elastic so you can sit deep with your position. But training process is very interesting. I really like it because you can cycle sometimes around 10,000 kilometers in season and preparation season, so that's quite a lot.
3: Mm-hmm.
2: We can run, we can do weight trainings or like fitness trainings. We do some imitation exercises. We do inline skates as well. And
3: so the whole body.
2: Yes. And finally, we finish it off with skating. So this is very interesting, especially for the kids, because it's not boring. Like, I don't want to, let's say any bad things about any other sport. Like, let's give an example of running or swimming. Like, uh-huh, mostly you do only those two things. But with skating, you can really have interesting preparation and for the kids to develop their, hold their bodies, which is always good looking to future and health. I like this part a lot.
1: Gold medalists and Olympic champion, Poland.
3: Do you remember the moment when you realized, I think I'm going to get somewhere in speed skating?
2: Yes, I remember this. Like I said, it was not going so smooth, and like all the stars on the sky were not pointing to me as to becoming speed skater. But I was playing for a long time in my local club, not going anywhere outside of my hometown to any competitions because I was too young. So I was just playing around, enjoying it. And then one time I went to national competition with all the kids from other regions, and I won all distances there. And then I realized that I'm actually pretty good in this. And then I continue with this. My career was like pretty interesting, from the young categories until throughout the juniors, and then finishing with the Olympic medal. So it kept me motivating on every part of my career. So I never, let's say, stopped. I never was bored. So I always enjoyed the competitions.
4: Milano Cortina 2026 sarà l'occasione per far innamorare il mondo. L'Italia, con la sua bellezza e la sua capacità di affascinare e la sua storia, è pronta. Sarà la vittoria dello sport, ma sarà anche la vittoria di tutti.
5: Milano Cortina 2026.
3: We're talking following the presentation of the place that will be hosting the Winter 2026 Olympics, Milano Cortina d'Ampezzo. It's not the first time you will be the head of mission.
2: That's going to be my second time as real Olympic mission.
3: Mm-hmm.
2: but I also chef de mission of two Youth Olympic festivals and one Youth Olympic Games, so I have some experience and I like to be still close to the sport, to Olympics. So yeah, I'm looking forward to use my experience both from past times as a skater, but also already being on the other side for a few years. So I hope we can support our national team pursuing their dreams, Olympic dreams.
0: I was talking to Konrad Niedźwiecki, retired speed skater who has just been elected the president of the Polish Speed Skating Association. And that interview brings us to the end of this week's edition of Offside, the program in which we talk about news from the world of sports while listening to Polish music. Join me again next week. In the meantime, I'm leaving you with Polish group Zozy and a song called Dzięki za wszystko, or Thank You for Everything. I'm Danuta Isler. Thanks for listening.

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3: From Feature Story News in the UK, I'm John Beaver. The UK's terror threat level has been raised to severe following the stabbings of two Jewish men in North London on Wednesday. A 45-year-old man has been charged with attempted murder. There are warnings that many small hospitality businesses in India face an uncertain future as commercial cooking prices have risen by roughly 30%. And Apple has accused India's competition regulator of overstepping its authority by demanding financial records in an antitrust case.
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1: On today's broadcast, President Lee Jae-myung vows to enhance workplace safety and create a society that respects labor as the nation celebrates Labor Day as a legal public holiday for the first time in 63 years. April exports expand nearly 50% on the back of a chip supercycle. And South Korea's top diplomat at the United Nations urges North Korea to fulfill its obligations under the Non-Proliferation Treaty, stressing Seoul's resolve for peaceful coexistence. This is KBS World Radio News. I'm Gui Jin. President Lee Jae-myung has marked Labor Day with a pledge to enhance workplace safety and create a society that respects labor, vowing to make no compromises in protecting workers. The ceremony at Cheongwadae was the first ever Labor Day event held at the presidential compound and coincides with its return as a legal public holiday for the first time in 63 years. Our Yoon So-young has more.
2: 그리고 세상을 움직이는 자랑스러운 이름, 노동자 여러분.
3: A Labor Day ceremony took place at Cheongwadae on Friday, celebrating the holiday's return as a legal public holiday after 63 years. It was the first time the event was held at Cheongwadae. Speaking at the ceremony, President Lee Jae-myung shared that he himself had worked as a child laborer and pledged to build a country where everyone can work safely and where labor is respected. Lee said he would deliver what he called real growth, driven by a virtuous cycle of cooperation between labor and business, fairness and innovation, and growth and equitable distribution. The president placed particular emphasis on labor management cooperation, stating that there are no workers without companies and no companies without workers. He urged both parties not to turn on each other or view one another as adversaries, despite their differences. The president also vowed to uphold the value of labor in the face of advancing artificial intelligence and to expand fundamental labor rights. Friday's ceremony brought together some 130 participants from labor, management, and government, including the heads of the Federation of Korean Trade Unions and the Korean Federation of Trade Unions, as well as the chairman of the Korea Enterprises Federation. The leaders of the two umbrella labor groups called on the government to guarantee labor rights amid the growing presence of artificial intelligence and deepening inequality. May 1st has long been observed in South Korea as a day for workers. Although it was renamed Workers' Day in 1963, the original designation of Labor Day was restored last year. The government made it a national holiday for all workers earlier this year, allowing all workers to take the day off. Yoon So-hyang, KBS World Radio News.
1: Exports in April expanded nearly 50% from last year on the back of an ongoing supercycle in semiconductors, with shipments surpassing $80 billion for 2 months in a row for the first time. According to data from the Ministry of Trade, Industry and Resources on Friday, exports rose 48% year-on-year to an April record of $85.89 billion. Semiconductor shipments led the gains, jumping 173.5% to $31.9 billion in April, the second highest monthly amount to date. On the other hand, auto exports dropped 5.5% to $6.17 billion amid persisting shipping disruptions stemming from the Middle East crisis and the impact of U.S. tariffs. Imports also increased 16.7% to $62.11 billion, resulting in a 15th straight trade surplus of $23.77 billion. South Korea's top diplomat at the United Nations has urged North Korea to fulfill its obligations under the Treaty on the Non-Proliferation of Nuclear Weapons, stressing Seoul's firm resolve towards denuclearization and the peaceful coexistence on the Korean Peninsula. At a UN Security Council session on the non-proliferation on Thursday, Cha Ji-hoon, head of South Korea's permanent mission to the UN, reiterated Seoul's opposition to recognizing North Korea as a nuclear-armed state during the ongoing NPT review process. He warned that abandoning the goal of denuclearization would have serious negative consequences for non-proliferation efforts, not only in the region but also worldwide. Meanwhile, the United States criticized permanent UNSC member Russia for pushing to end an expert panel on North Korea sanctions enforcement 2 years earlier, and another permanent member, China, for remaining silent on the issue. Russia, for its part, stated it will continue its military and other forms of cooperation with its close ally North Korea, while China urged the U.S. to lift its hostile policies and sanctions against the North.
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1: Police have arrested and repatriated a South Korean man from Thailand for allegedly supplying narcotics to the extradited murderer and drug lord Park Wang-yeol. The suspect, identified only by his surname Che and in his 50s, arrived at Incheon International Airport on Friday morning. He is expected to face police interrogation for violating the Narcotics Control Act. Che, known on Telegram as Cheongdam, is accused of smuggling and distributing approximately 22 kilograms of methamphetamine and other narcotics worth about 10 billion won or around 6.8 million US dollars in South Korea since 2019. South Korean authorities plan to look into allegations of Park and Che's collusion, drug crimes and violation of the Passport Act. Fuel surcharges on international flight tickets issued for May will double in amount compared to April in the wake of the prolonged crisis in the Middle East. According to aviation industry sources on Friday, the highest level on the 33-point scale for the fuel surcharge standard will be applied for the first time starting May the 1st, up 15 notches from April. Flagship carrier Korean Air has raised its one-way fuel surcharge for May to between 75,000 won and 564,000 won, or around 51 to 382 US dollars, compared with April surcharges, which ranged between 42,000 won and 303,000 won. The nation's second-largest carrier, Asiana Airlines, also boosted surcharges from April's 43,900 won to 251,900 won range to between 85,400 won and 476,200 won for May. Jeju Air, the country's leading low-cost carrier, has nearly doubled its one-way surcharges to between $52 and $126 for May. 6 out of 10 South Koreans support raising the standard age for seniors subject to various discounts and other preferential treatment from the current 65 to 70 years. According to a Gallup Korea survey of 1,002 adults nationwide conducted Tuesday through Thursday, 59% supported the standard adjustment, while 30% opposed. The largest proportion of respondents, 65%, supported the idea among those in their 30s, and the smallest, 55%, gave support among those in their 60s. The survey had a confidence level of 95% with a margin of error of plus or minus 3.1 percentage points. And that's the news from KBS World Radio's News Center in Seoul. I'm Kui Jin.

Welcome to Sounds of Korea on KBS World Radio. This traditional music program invites you to deepen your understanding about Korean traditional music by taking a closer look at various music-related topics every week and introducing a famed traditional musician. Today, we'll talk about an aria from Pansori 적벽가 and introduce Donguri, a slave-turned-singer of the Joseon Dynasty, before wrapping up with a segment on Sijo and Gagok. I'm your host, Kwon Tae-ryong. Please stay tuned. I'll be back shortly.

0: Pansori was loved by ordinary people at first, but in the latter Joseon dynasty, even kings and noblemen came to enjoy it. The favorite pansori of the upper class was Jeokbyeokga, the Korean operatic version of the Chinese classic Romance of the Three Kingdoms. Among the scenes from Jeokbyeokga are some that are not included in the book. For instance, the part where General Cao Cao's soldiers talk about how they came to enlist in the army ahead of the Battle of Red Cliffs, or the passage where Cao Cao's army, having suffered a crushing defeat, ridicules and condemns the general. These passages probably taught Joseon's elites that people could suffer immensely if they do not govern properly. Let's listen to Godangsang, a song about longing for one's parents back home, from Pansori 적벽가, sung by Yun Jin-chul with Cho Yong-su at the drum.
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This week's artist is Dongguri, a government-owned slave of Yangyang, Gangwon-do province from the early Joseon dynasty. His social status was so low that he wasn't even allowed to peek at a king, even from afar. But Dongguri was able to earn the favor of King Sejo with his singing talent and was even recorded as a royal singer in the official annals of the Joseon dynasty. Here's an account of how Dongguri came to win the attention of King Sejo. The king suffered from a serious skin disease later in his life, which people believed was a punishment for killing his young nephew, King Danjong. King Sejo supposedly had a dream in which King Danjong's mother appeared and cursed him and his children to ruin by spitting in his face. After that dream, King Sejo's skin broke out in abscesses, and his eldest son died at an early age. The king often visited a hot spring in Gangwon-do province to mitigate his condition. Although his rise to the throne was drenched in blood, King Sejo was actually a fairly good monarch. Every spring, he held a singing contest to encourage farmers ahead of the planting season. And it was Dongguri who won first place in this competition, which was held behind a screen to help the judges pick the winner fairly, based solely on one's voice. The king ordered the slave to be fed 3 square meals a day, allowed him to follow the king's procession, and even granted him a set of fine clothes. In short, Dongguri received special treatment as a court musician thanks to his exceptional singing talent, and even came to be included in the veritable records of the Joseon dynasty. Here's Donggidal and the chorus singing Arari from Gangneung, Gangwon-do province.

Shijo is a traditional fixed-form poem unique to Korea. Although it is a short poem of around 45 syllables in total, it is composed of three lines, the opening, the middle, and the closing. Today, it is classified as a fixed-form poem and is studied as a literary work in Korean language classes. However, in the past, when Shijo was frequently written, it was set to music as song lyrics. These songs are called gagok. They are accompanied by various instruments such as the gayageum, geomungo, daegeum, haegeum, piri, and janggu, and are performed according to established conventions, including alternating singing between male and female vocalists. Today, we'll listen to Yeochang Gagok Pyeonggo, Love is a Lie, sung by Park Min-hee. The term Yeochang Gagok simply means a song sung by a female vocalist, and Pyeonggo refers to a melody that is sung in a relatively level range, neither too high nor too low. In this case, the title tells us that the song is set to the Shijo poem titled Love is a Lie, which goes, You say you love me, but it is nothing but a lie. You say you come to me in dreams, but those words are even more false. If you were unable to sleep from longing like me, in which dream would you ever meet me? You can probably tell how much she resents her lover's lie. Here's Park Min-hee singing Yeochang Gagok Pyeonggo, Love is a Lie. And that's all for this edition of Sounds of Korea. Thank you for joining me. This has been Kwon Chae-ryong. Goodbye.

0: Hello, everyone. Welcome to Fun Size K-Drama. This is Kim Ji-eun. Let's pick up some practical expressions you can use every day from the lines of your favorite Korean dramas. First, here's the clip of the week.
1: 아, 냉장고에 있는 거 꺼내 먹으라 말도 못해?
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0: That was a clip from the KBS 2 TV drama Sam My Way or Fight for My Way, which aired from May through July of 2017 on Mondays and Tuesdays. This romantic drama is about underdogs with big dreams who decide never to give up despite an increasingly hostile world and strive to make their own way to live a happy life. In the scene from the drama Fight for My Way, we see Dongman and Era after their breakup. While Era still wants them to be
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1: Good evening and Shabbat Shalom. This is Nomi Segal with a look at culture and lifestyle stories. On our program, the Arthur Rubinstein International Master Piano Competition opens with the first stages in Germany due to the security situation. A group exhibition on surveillance in our lives. Residents of northern Israel respond warily to the ceasefire in Lebanon and call on the government to take genuine steps to invest in and rebuild the region. And a public outcry over police confiscation and defacement of a kippah bearing the Israeli and Palestinian flags. Let's begin.

0: The 18th Arthur Rubinstein International Master Piano Competition opened this week, having been adapted to the challenges posed by the ongoing security situation. The first two stages, consisting of recitals by the 42 participants, is taking place in Germany, while the last stage with the finalists will be held in Israel this coming September. Ariel Cohen, artistic director of the competition, spoke to us earlier about the significance on multiple levels of holding the musical event. Thank you for joining us, and first tell us about the upcoming competition.
1: Yes, hi. We begin on the 27th with a gala concert with the last competition's winners, Kevin Chen and Yuki Nakuroki. And this happens in Casals Forum in Kronberg. And then on the 28th, we start with the first stage where each competitor plays a recital of about 40 minutes. We have 40 competitors coming from all over the world. And 16 of them will pass to the second stage, and then they have to play a recital of about 60 minutes. And at the end of that stage, which will happen on the 4th of May, we will have 6 finalists. And those finalists will come to Tel Aviv to the finals. We have new dates for the finals with our orchestras, Israel Camerata Jerusalem and the Israel Philharmonic Orchestra and the violinist and cellist Saida Barlev and Hillel Tzori. They are playing trios with them. So there are 7 concerts at the finals that will happen between the 3rd to the 9th of September, coming September.
0: Now, tell us a little bit about why these adjustments were made and the importance still of moving forward with the competition.
1: Yes, we had to decide if we want to postpone everything and disappoint those 40 pianists and our lovely and very special list of jury. And who knows when it would have been possible to do it and to set up new dates. And those pianists were practicing for more than a year, preparing for the competition. So we thought that it's better to do something similar to what we did during the COVID period. Then we had to bring them to 5 different locations around the world to record their recitals because it was not possible to have audience in the hall and they could not travel freely. But now they can all travel and come to a specific place, and we chose to do it in the Kronberg Academy in Germany. So we don't have to pre-record it, we can do it live, and the jury can be there. So we are broadcasting everything from the Tel Aviv Museum. All the discussions and the narration is from Tel Aviv Museum, but the playing itself happens in Kronberg Academy. For the finals, we will not give up the Israeli audience and our orchestras and our halls and Tel Aviv and so on. So for that, we will wait patiently until it's possible to do it. And we hope that we can do it on September.
0: Meaning that rather than holding it at the end of May, this is taking into account logistical and just more broadly the security situation, that the situation will make it possible to hold it in Israel at that point?
1: Let's hope so.
0: So, broadly speaking, you talked about the significance of this competition for the participants. Tell us a little bit about its impact that it has for those who perform in and compete in this competition.
1: Yes. There are a few very special competitions in the world, and our competition, the Rubinstein competition, is considered as one of them, where if you win, everyone in the world of music knows your name, knows about you, can be interested in you. A lot of agents and managers are interested in our finalists. And then if you don't have a management yet, you can get a good manager and a lot of concerts. We are also taking care of concerts for our winners. Immediately after the competition, they perform for about 3 weeks in Israel with orchestras and in recitals. And then we have several locations in the world and orchestras and halls that we have agreements with. including an Asia tour and concerts that we produce in Carnegie Hall in New York every year for one of the winners, in London and in Australia. But, of course, this is very nice, but it's not enough. They need good management and they need a lot of concerts, and usually they do get it. Of course, it's a decision of the agents, and sometimes not necessarily the first prize winner gets all the attention. Sometimes the second prize interests the agents and the orchestras more. It depends on the people, but you get all the attention, and it's a good start for a big career.
0: And participants this year really do come from all around the world.
1: Yes, they do come from Europe, Asia, and the U.S. There are many Chinese, some Koreans, Japanese, many Europeans, and quite a few Americans, and of course 5 Israelis. But we should note that even those who come from Europe or the U.S., sometimes they are from Chinese or Korean origin. So I think that classical music now, and specifically piano, has a renaissance in Asia.
0: Can you see the source of that influence, where that stems from?
1: I think that for some countries in Asia, it's still new. It's something that comes from the West. It's something that they admire and adore, and they want to promote it. In Europe, it's already common. So, and of course, in Israel and in the U.S., classical music is alive and kicking, but it's not something new and not something that you will give more attention as a parent, depending, of course, on the family. But I noted that in China, people come to concerts with the whole family, with the small kids. The whole family comes to concerts. Even it's not a concert for juniors or for children. It's regular concerts. The whole family comes. So they give very strong emphasis on classical music and on arts in general.
0: And in general, the importance of music as an anchor and the importance of continuing with this competition despite the current challenges and difficulties in all manners, it also has a very strong universal message, but also a strong one for the connection with Israel as well.
1: Yes, of course. We are an Israeli competition on the name of Arthur.

0: about the wonderful Israeli audience. It's a special experience to play here, and the audience is really so warm and so involved. Sometimes you will see people fighting during the breaks, who played better and why did they choose this one and not that one. They're really deeply, deeply involved, and it shows, and it feels in the hall.
1: So is there a feeling of excitement and anticipation going into this coming week and the start of the competition?
0: Yes, and it's all live streamed, and it will also be broadcasted on the Cannes, on the Cola Musica, and in many other channels, and of course in YouTube, so everyone can watch it. And let's hope to have a wonderful finalist for September.
1: Ariel Cohen, Artistic Director of the Arthur Rubinstein International Piano Master Competition. Turning to art, surveillance defines contemporary life. People are watched, recorded, and tracked like never before. In the group exhibition, Fragments of a Portrait, currently showing at Artport Tel Aviv, artists from diverse backgrounds reflect on how surveillance shapes our identities, relationships, and ways of thinking. We heard more from curator Levi Prombaum. Thank you for joining us, and tell us a bit about this exhibition.
2: Thanks, Naomi. It's great to be here. Thank you so much for having me. I'd be thrilled to tell you a bit more. So Fragments of a Portrait, I'm an American who led to Israel. I've been here a few years, and Fragments of a Portrait is my first curated exhibition in Israel after working in the States as a curator for the last decade. And it's a fun one for me. It emerges out of so much of my different passions. On the one hand, I'm an art historian whose sort of traditional remit is portraiture and painting and photography across the 20th century, with a focus on American and European art. But when I moved to Israel with my Israeli partner, I really needed an opportunity to get to know the art world here. And I actually decided to take on a pretty bold and slightly controversial project to do so. I decided that I was going to map modern and contemporary art institutions in Israel, breaking down both their collections and their histories of exhibitions by the demographic information of the artists involved, by their nationality, by their gender, by their ethnicity, among other socioeconomic factors like their level of arts education, also that I could try and get a big picture idea of how the fabric of Israeli art has changed decade to decade. It was an incredibly fascinating project. I learned a ton. I hope that I'll be able to share the findings with the world soon. But I also had to confront that I was reducing artists and all of their complexity to data, to reductive terms that certainly weren't helpful for viewing the complexity of their art. On the one hand, I am a scholar that is completely fascinated by the turns to digital humanities and data-driven studies. And on the other hand, as a humanitarian, as a humanities person, I find it so important to still engage with people on an individual level. And asking artists, and Israeli artists, to sort of think with me about contemporary surveillance, about some of the more problematic aspects of big picture thinking and seeing, but at the scale of the individual, at the scale of the portrait, became a way to sort of take my work and translate it into exhibition making here.
1: So given your grand project, as you noted, which artists did you turn to, and were you surprised by what you received in return?
2: No, that's a great question. So I really wanted to reach out to artists of different generations, artists that comes from different geographies in Israel, and artists who really work between the analog and the digital, so that I could get lots of perspectives on the ubiquity of surveillance in our lives, from as many perspectives as possible. To name just a few, for example, I turned to the artist and activist Mushon Zeraviv, because for the last decade or so, even longer, he's been working on a web app, an installation called Normalizing, where you enter a space and you take a picture of yourself. And the first thing you have to do is rate the normalcy of other people. And what you're doing by participating in Zeraviv's project is you're confronting the fact that algorithms, and especially modern AI, isn't just running on computer logic. It's based in social biases.

0: another example entirely. I am working with this really wonderful artist, Rachel Año, who often uses images of her nude body, but she doubles, triples, quadruples them into these architectural forms that make the body almost indiscernible and sort of reimagine the idea of camouflage so that instead of thinking about an individual having to blend in because they're vulnerable, perhaps the body itself can become its own context, its own protection. So really, it's artists from all walks of life, and using high and low tech to probe this theme from all kinds of angles.
1: Now, when we talk about surveillance, it's being. The initial reaction, thoughts are, or associations is being watched. Maybe there's even an association of negativity with that, of not having agency over ourselves. Is that what was reflected necessarily in all of the works that are part of this show?
0: So I do think that a struggle for agency and an expanded idea of what the individual means is at the heart of all of these works. That is of what the individual means in the age of surveillance. You know, I'm particularly interested in this idea of being watched and how it's changed in the era of the internet. Now, for most of the 20th century, people like to think about surveillance through this really famous image of the Panopticon, of this 19th century prison that Jeremy Bentham designed, where there was a watchtower over in the center of a circular building where he could see everyone, but the prisoners couldn't see him back. Right, this idea of Big Brother watching, this idea that we've internalized the rules and schedule and authority of our supervisors, so even when they're not there, right, we behave as if they are, keeping us productive and keeping us in line. But with the advent of the internet, surveillance is less top-down. Power works more like a wave, and we are more and less an individual. We are collections of data, whether that be our biometric data, our GPS locations, our search histories, our financial transactions. All of these things have trails, right? But rather than sort of having to confront this idea that we're being watched from the outside, we carry the watcher with us with our phones, and so. I would say that it's not that the artists are making a statement for or against surveillance as much as they're tracking how much that sense of being watched has become sort of an assumption, a structuring reality of how we go about our day-to-day.
1: And this fact that it is a fragment of a portrait, then perhaps that leaves the belief that it's not our entire selves, or is it really taking all of these different pieces together and that's what we see and that's what we see as our reality?
0: So I'm so happy that you brought up the title, right? I mean, the whole idea of the fragment in our history is a really charged one. There are all of these really amazing reasons why historically over the 20th century, artists would use fragments when depicting people. Some were to show psychological complexity. Some were to celebrate abstraction for its own sake. Others were to sort of make a symptom about, the negative effects of war or of industrialization. But across these cases, there's this idea that the entirety of the individual can't be captured and that the fragment in some ways is more whole than the whole. I actually stole the title from a wonderful documentary about the mid-century painter Francis Bacon, who talked about painting fragments because he was really interested in the idea that seeing people broken down into parts doesn't just have to be brutal, but there's actually beauty, in his words, in the brutality of fact. That if we can capture this partial reality, we're actually going to gain tremendous insight into ourselves and into the ways that our world is constantly being structured and restructured around us. Right, it's just sort of, artists are always really, really great at seeing the water that we swim in, and this show is no exception.
1: So where and when can one come see the show?
0: Absolutely. So the show is on view at Artport, which is an incredible residency and exhibition space in South Tel Aviv. The show is has been on view throughout April, and it closes on May 30th. If you're in Tel Aviv this spring, please make a point to come see it.
1: Curator Levi Prombaum on the exhibition Fragments of a Portrait at Artport Tel Aviv. Here's Rona Kainan. Einaim Zahot.

0: Residents of northern Israel have responded warily to the declared ceasefire in Lebanon, urging the government to let the IDF finish the job in removing the Hezbollah threat, while also demanding that the state take the needed steps to invest in and rehabilitate the battered region. Metula resident Liat Cohen-Raviv, chair of the Civic Forum Matzpinim, spoke to us about life on Israel's northern border during these challenging times and what is needed for residents to be able to live and flourish there. Thank you for joining us. And first of all, give us a snapshot of what your life has looked like in these past few days.
1: Oh, past few days. You're probably referring to when ceasefire has started.
0: Yeah.
1: So it's been a few days. I can share with you that the fire did not cease in those days. Metula is, as usual, and it's very sad to say, but as usual as the beginning of this round, of this war, meaning that we're basically staying in a war zone based on, you know, sounds and feelings and overall, I think, sentiment of people who are there. It's true to say and honest to say that we don't have currently rockets falling on Metula or anywhere else in the Galil. With that said, sounds of war are very, very strong over the border, and there's a lot of Iron Dome work that we actually see from our houses, trying to protect our troops that are there on the ground. So, you know, troops are our children. Actually, I have two of my family, my very close family members who are there across the border, so it's basically the same. So, I don't know, ceasefire? No.
0: And, of course, over the course of this ongoing war, Metula sustained damage. Residents were evacuated. So what kind of communal life is taking place? Have what percentage of residents have returned to their homes?
1: Well, it's sad to say. Metula is one of the most veteran communities on the border. You might say even the veteran one, because we are celebrating 130 is this coming June. The sad thing is that out of 2,000 plus members that usually are part of this community, we are currently a few hundreds, and the numbers are even reducing based on this evolvement. Like, people came back, a small amount of people came back, but with the understanding that, yes, it is still a challenge, but as promised, it has been resolved for years to come because we were able to weaken Hezbollah and reduce their power and so on. And sadly, faced another round that is now making us only weaker in that sense. So communal life has been challenging. This is a group of very resilient people, very much connected to the land. A lot of us are, you know, in agriculture and tourism and just like being a part of the scenery of the north, which is a unique to Israel and to the world, if you ask me, one of the most beautiful places in the world. And still, it's been challenging. We almost don't see children. And you can blame young parents.
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1: Hello and welcome to Radio Prague International. I'm Daniela Lazarová. May Day is a public holiday in the Czech Republic, and we have